0: I can tell you usually within 10 to 20 pages if I will like a book.
1: But your book reading hobby is not a job. So no, you don't have to finish a book that has you snoozing.
0: I think if you're falling asleep while you're reading it, that's a good sign that maybe you don't like it. I think that if you are constantly checking your phone while you're reading, that that might be a sign that you don't like it. I think that if you want to do anything else but read, that might be a sign that you don't like what you're reading. Put it down. Save yourself.
1: There are way too many books in the world to read ones you don't like. For NPR News, I'm Mariel Segarra.
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4: And it is 5:48. This is KVPR 89.3 and 89.1. My name is Frank D, and it is 101 degrees in our studios here in Clovis, California. 100 degrees in Bakersfield, 99 in Visalia. And we are looking at the weather to remain in the low 100s all the way through the weekend. Also coming up just ahead, scientists once thought that no mammals could survive at this altitude, but a tiny mouse living at almost 22,000 feet up in the Andes is proving them wrong. That's coming up here on All Things Considered.
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6: Beetlejuice says it best. Welcome to a show about death. I'm Donald Monroe with the Monroe Review, and this is the Arts Angle on KVPR. At Fresno's Children's Musical Theater Works, Beetlejuice the Musical is bringing scares and laughs through July 19th. These young actors, all under 20, are talented, and the production values are ghostly good. For Britney Spears fans, the jukebox musical Once Upon a One More Time is playing at Bakersfield's Empty Space Theater through August 1st. Here's a summer show not to miss, the play Goodnight Oscar at Fresno's Second Space Theater. Critic Heather Parrish calls it a must-see, and that Chase Stubblefield's performance as the lead character is superb. 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
3: And I'm Elsa Chang. 48 teams began the journey, and more than 5 weeks later, just two remain. Argentina and Spain are the last teams standing, set to face off Sunday in the 2026 World Cup soccer final at MetLife Stadium in New Jersey. From Barcelona to Buenos Aires, fans are dreaming of glory and bracing for heartbreak, as we hear from Natalie Alcoba in Argentina, and first, Miguel Macias in Spain.
7: It's late July in Spain, and on weekends, the cities begin to empty. Millions head to the coast, seeking relief from the summer heat along Spain's nearly 5,000 miles of coastline. By Sunday, towns like this one in southern Spain will become giant open-air living rooms, with families and friends spilling into the streets, gathering around outdoor screens for the World Cup final. People like Rafael Cortés. Cortés says he's hoping that one player, Lamine Yamal, shines on Sunday. Lamine Yamal, that's the name you hear about the most. The teenage soccer sensation who has become the face of Spain's new generation. Songs have been written about him. He only celebrated his 19th birthday this week, and the symbolism isn't lost on anyone. Argentina's legendary Lionel Messi, who once cradled and bathed an infant Yamal during a charity photo shoot in Barcelona, will now face him in a World Cup final. It's football's old master against the player many in Spain hope will define its future. For generations, Spanish fans watched teams full of talent fall short on football's biggest stage, until 2010, when they won their first World Cup in South Africa. La Roja Baila.

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9: This is the California Report Magazine. I'm Susie Racho in for Sasha Coca. This week, our show starts with a trip to a San Francisco thrift store. Jess Garcia and her husband were drawn to this one vinyl record in the bins.
10: When we saw this album, like, obviously it attracted our attention.
9: On a background of light blue, the album cover has these hand-painted illustrations of San Francisco landmarks. Cable cars, the Transamerica Pyramid, Coit Tower, the Golden Gate Bridge. All surrounding this portrait of a Filipino couple. It looks like a wedding photo from the 70s or 80s. He's in a blue suit with a purple ruffled shirt and a black bow tie. She's in a white lace dress. In thick black letters is the album title, Cora and Santos in Baghdad by the Bay.
10: We didn't really understand, like, what type of album this was at first. My first impression that, like, maybe it was, like, a 50th anniversary album that, like, they gave out to, like, friends and family with just, like, their favorite songs on it, which I thought was, like, such a cute idea.
9: The couple bought the album.
10: We actually did kind of rush home because we were eager to listen to the album. So when we put it on and the music started playing, it just had this like really nostalgic feeling to it. The very first track is Spanish Eyes. And, you know, a couple of seconds into the track, Cora and Santos start singing.

0: their voices were just so vibrant and sentimental, and I just thought they were so sweet. And I've never heard of Cora and Santos Baloy before.
1: The Baloys recorded at a San Francisco studio called Wally Heider. Iconic Bay Area bands like Creedence Clearwater Revival, Jefferson Airplane, and the Grateful Dead also recorded there. Jess had heard of those bands, of course, which made her wonder if there was more to Cora and Santos Baloy's story.
0: I was just really interested to know, you know, what their life was like, the types of achievements that I can't find on the internet, and just curious about their legacy overall.
2: Jess is right. If you search the names Cora and Santos Baloy, you probably won't find much.
1: That's reporter Asal Asanapur. She took on the task of finding out more about this mysterious musical duo for the Bay Curious podcast.
2: There's a beautiful obituary for Cora, who died in 2022, but not much about Santos's funeral, a few Facebook posts about the couple's involvement in their Catholic parish. It all feels pretty mundane, but then you'll find a handful of links to Cora and Santos's music. The song that comes up most is Cora and Santos Baloy's biggest hit, a rendition of the classic Filipino love song, Dahil Sayo.
3: Because of you,
2: Dahil Sayo is a kind of anthem among Filipinos. Cora and Santos's version is a duet, where Santos takes the classic Tagalog while Cora croons in the lesser-known English translation. It's a kind of role reversal, because Cora was fluent in Tagalog, and Santos wasn't.
4: She could sing in seven languages, and Dad could barely remember his Tagalog words in a song.
2: This is Cora and Santos's daughter, Sissy Baloy-Schur.
4: So when you say that opposites attract in some ways, I think that they were meant to be together.
2: Sissy's parents were also opposite in the way they'd grown up. Cora was raised on a sugar plantation in the Philippines. Santos was raised in the Fillmore. She sang to entertain the Japanese soldiers occupying her town during World War II. He was a young soprano who sang on the radio. Cora was an immigrant. Santos was a veteran.
4: So Dad grew up so different from Mom.
2: Their paths finally crossed in the early 50s, when Cora attended a mixer for Filipinos in San Francisco. And one night, she heard Santos singing.
4: I remember her saying, "Once I heard your dad's voice, that was it."
3: This is the moment of
4: sleep. It didn't take a long time for them to fall in love with each other. I knew that.
3: I will love you longer than forever.
2: Cora and Santos were crazy about each other. Sissy says it was the kind of love where they forgot about everything else when they were together. The kind where they had a whole Rolodex of special songs, just their own. And a little whistle so they could get each other's attention at a party. After they married, the couple took a long honeymoon to the Philippines so Santos could meet Cora's family. And while they were there, Cora recorded a handful of songs with her brother, a well-known musician in the Philippines. Overnight, Cora became a star.
5: My star of love, it comes your way.
2: Her single, My Song of Love, soared to the very top of the Filipino charts in the early 50s.
4: People to this day remember their grandparents singing it to them to sleep. I mean, I can see where my mom's voice had that calming lullaby tone to it.
2: Cora's singing was very much in the classic kundiman style, a type of Filipino music, mostly smooth, romantic ballads sung in Tagalog. Cora gave it a modern twist, singing in English.
4: There's something about her songs, the way she sang, the minor key of it, the melody. There's this bittersweet sadness of love and just the emotion with it. It's kind of in your soul, you know?
2: Despite her mega hit in the Philippines, Cora didn't try to leverage her success into a flashy music career back in San Francisco. Instead, she immediately shifted into mom mode. This was the 1950s. Cora was already pregnant by the time she and Santos got back from their honeymoon. They settled down in the Inner Sunset neighborhood of San Francisco, and Santos took a day job as a technician for Bank of America. He worked on the predecessor to the ATM machine. But between the hustle and bustle of potty training and school drop-offs, Cora never stopped playing music.
4: She was, like, just truly a performer.
2: Cora once told Sissy a secret about this time. When the kids were in school, she confessed, almost wistfully, that she'd sneak out and perform at the Hillsdale Mall in San Mateo with a group of musicians.
4: They'd pick her up, bring her down to the mall, and they'd be all set up for her to sing for the shoppers going through the mall. She goes, "I would get home before you did," and we never knew she did this.
2: Sissy had always thought her mom was doing the dishes and baking cookies while she was at school.
4: Maybe it wasn't sneaking out. Maybe it was fitting it in to the everything else, you know? Maybe her love of singing, she got to do that as well as be a mom.
2: But it wasn't just mall jobs. Cora also got offers for glamorous, higher-profile jobs. At one point, Sissy said her mom had been approached by the comedian Phyllis Diller for a nightly stint at a legendary comedy club in the city called the Purple Onion.
4: I do remember that because Phyllis Diller, that she's famous, you know. Oh, but mommy's not going to do that because that means she won't be home to cook dinner for us.
2: Instead, Cora took the so-called casuals, gigs that were short-term and close to home. She started performing at local hotels, singing with the big bands.
4: Oh, my mom sounded great with the big band.
2: A dozen or more musicians packed on stage together, playing a big, brassy sound. This was Cora's niche.
4: I never got to see her perform because I was just too little, you know? I got to see her get dressed. That was the show for me.
2: Depending on the night, Cora would dress in Filipino formal wear or a sparkly evening gown. Sissy's favorite, though, was her mom's Carmen Miranda outfit.
4: Because that big hat had a whole bowl of fruit on the top. I don't know how she even got in the car with that thing.
2: And Santos loved the spotlight as much as Cora. He would work a full day at the bank, come home, throw on a Hawaiian shirt or a matching band suit, and join his wife on stage. And eventually, once the kids got older, they became the house band at San Francisco's Fairmont Hotel. This was during the Fairmont's heyday, back when it was a nightly destination for live music. The main attraction was the Venetian Room, a glamorous concert hall where some of the world's biggest stars performed, people like Ella Fitzgerald and Tony Bennett. In fact, Tony Bennett first sang "I Left My Heart in San Francisco" during his 1961 residency at the Venetian Room.
6: I left

0: And then there was a little lounge on each side. There was one on the right, and it was like a cocktail lounge with live music. And that's the one Mom and Dad played in. And it was called the New Orleans Room. And I feel like it was kind of a staging or maybe a waiting area for either if you couldn't get tickets for the main show or you were waiting to go in that main show.
1: This regular gig adjacent to the Venetian Room, Mancora and Santos befriended all kinds of people, including
2: Tony.
1: Sissy's god sister, Tisha Alfalsa Nutter, is talking about that very same Tony Bennett. She still remembers one night, decades ago, when her auntie Cora invited the family over for dinner.
2: Just come on over, it's Monday. Except Tony Bennett was sitting there in the living room. He just hung out, and we were all just laughing. We had auntie's chili. She made lumpias, and it was like she treated him just like family. It could have been any other night.
1: Except on this night, Cora sang a duet with Tony Bennett at the piano in her living room. Casual.
2: And this not only happened with Tony Bennett, this happened with the Letterman.
1: Cora and Santos became longtime friends with the pop group's lead singer, Tony Butala. One night, they invited Sammy Davis Jr. to perform with them on stage. Despite never achieving that level of stardom, Cora and Santos became San Francisco famous, especially through their performances at the Fairmont Hotel's Tonga Room. For the uninitiated, the Tonga Room is a Polynesian-themed tiki bar known for extravagant umbrella drinks and an indoor thunderstorm.
2: When they were about to come out to perform, they would start this thunder and lightning. And then the rain would start coming down, and there would be Auntie Cora, Uncle Santos, and they would be on this barge, and the barge would come out on this little waterway, and then the rain would stop, and then they would start performing.

0: gobsmacking.
1: This is Shelley Lindell, Cora and Santos's niece.
0: I know, we were just all like, oh my God, look at this. And then auntie and uncle are on this thing right now.
1: People would go to the Tonga room for Cora and Santos. They had a bit of a cult following. Cora knew how to work a crowd, and when Santos sang, you couldn't help but pay attention.
2: The

0: Oh, we so fun. My dad had this way of playing like three instruments at once, like a three quarters of a one-man band. It was great.
1: Sissy says that more than once, her parents would come home from a night at the Tonga Room and tell her about the customers who got a little too swept up in the music and would jump into the indoor swimming pool.
0: They'd have to fish them out of the water because they drank too much.
1: Sissy remembers it all with nostalgia, but she also admits it was a heavy lift for her dad, who was still working his day job.
0: Must have been hard to come home, power nap, and then go 9 to 1 at the Fairmont Hotel or something. And I think a lot of it, he did it for mom because it was mom's dream.
1: But more than anything, they loved to perform together. Cora and Santos played restaurants, anniversary parties, and cruise ships around the world. Back in 1964, they even decided to record their music. This was before the album Our Question Asker found. This one had just two tracks, including their famous duet of Dahil Sayo.
0: To this day, people tell me, oh, Cora and Santos, Dahil Sayo, that was my favorite, you know?
1: They worked with Tom Spinoza, a big deal band leader who'd opened a small music label in the 1950s. To this day, Spinoza, not Cora and Santos, is typically credited with popularizing Dahil Sayo to English speakers in the U.S.
0: I don't really want to give him credit because I don't know that I have a positive recollection of him, to be honest with you.
1: Sissy says her parents loved everybody, but had no desire to work with Spinoza again. She's got this feeling that the record could have put her parents on the map in a bigger way. Spinoza could have helped with that.
0: I feel like that record should have probably made them some money. I don't think it did. So I think that maybe they were, here's my impression, that they were naive about whatever the business of it was. And it wouldn't surprise me if they just said, okay, you know, we did it for the love of music.
1: Sissy says her mom had always dreamt of having a big family. But since Cora and Santos couldn't have more children, they volunteered all their free time to St. Anne's Catholic Church, just a few blocks away from their house in the Inner Sunset. Cora ran the children's choir, and together, she and Santos taught Filipino folk dancing.
0: There weren't any Filipino, very few Filipino people in the parish. So they were teaching the bamboo dance to people, those kids and their parents.
1: By the 1960s, San Francisco had a sizable Filipino population, but not many lived in the Inner Sunset.
0: So they were really involved in trying to bring the Philippine culture to all those white people.
1: Cora would teach the moms how to make lumpia, while Santos played poker with the dads. And together, the couple gave music lessons to kids all around the neighborhood.
2: How many students would you say they had?
0: Oh, I could not keep, I have no idea. Countless, I would say.
1: Teaching them bass, banjo, piano.
0: Guitar, ukulele.
1: Oftentimes, they'd give away instruments for free, just to ensure kids had access to music all the time. And of course, they made sure their nieces knew music.
3: We had specific lessons. I mean, they made sure of that.
1: Sissy's cousin, Shelley Lindell, again.
3: There was a set time, and then we practiced every day.
1: Shelley was Santos's brother's kid. Her parents divorced when she was about 8. Then her mom left, and her dad was overwhelmed. So the girls went to live with their Auntie Cora and Uncle Santos.
3: And they took on the parent roles. I mean, they had 2 children of their own, and to take on 3 even younger children who are struggling with their mother leaving and all of that, that was incredibly generous on their part.
1: Shelley said her aunt and uncle made the girls feel special during a time when they really needed love and tending to. Music was a big part of that.
3: I think the thing that I enjoyed the most was the singing. And they gave us that opportunity.
1: Cora had started writing jingles for local businesses. So she invited the girls to record what she'd written for a very popular local burger chain, Doggy Diner.
4: Doggy Diner, nothing's finer. Doggy Diner's doggone good.
3: We went down to a radio station and recorded it, and then we were kind of famous at school.
1: Under the care of Cora and Santos, the ragged edges of their broken family began to smooth.
3: They just brought a joy to all of this that we wouldn't have had otherwise in our life. Just no way, you know, and it was just them.
1: They modeled what a loving relationship and a happy family looks like. It really set the bar for Shelley and her sisters.
3: I mean, it sounds corny these days, but they really were it. You know, they embodied it. Yeah. They really did.
1: In 1974, a full decade after Dahil Sayo came out, Coran Santos decided to release their music again. This time, they produced it on their own terms, no middlemen, under the label Cora and Santos Enterprise. They called it In Baghdad by the Bay.

0: This is the very same record Jess Garcia found at the thrift store.
1: I remember just admiring the cover art, and they had the cable car on there, and I think the bridge is on there.
0: Corin Santos asked a friend to design the cover, and they invited local musicians to perform with them. The whole record is an homage to the city where they fell in love and raised their children. They celebrated in classic Beloit fashion with a huge party at home.
1: I remember being in the living room and like having it presented, and everybody's like, oh my God, this is amazing. You know, I mean, this was in this day and age of you can record anything and this and that, like to get your songs pressed onto vinyl.
2: Yeah.
1: That was a big, big deal. But Auntie and Uncle singing together, that's some kind of magic there. Like their voices, they were beautiful together.
0: Put pants to your parents. I want to see them.
3: Come on, pan out.
0: Back at Sissy's house, she's showing me a home video of her parents in their later years. They're performing on a lawn together. It's a stark contrast to the drama of the Tonga Room. This feels light and casual. No pretenses.
3: Always the last song they play, this one.
0: What's this one?
3: Have I told you lately that I love you? Dear, have I told you lately that I love you?
0: Your mom was looking at your dad.
3: Always looking. But.
0: Corin Santos continued singing love songs to each other until Santos died of cancer in 1997.
3: You know, mom just sadly carried on.
0: But she never stopped performing. She played at nursing homes, birthday parties, wherever she could get her hands on a microphone, really.
3: We'd go to a brunch. Boy, my mom was drooling over the piano before the food. She would ask, can I play? Can I play for everybody? She wanted to play that piano for everybody at the brunch and rather than eat. In her 90s.
0: Cora performed her last song in 2022. Just weeks before she died at 93 years old. Throughout Cora and Santos' musical career in San Francisco, they brush elbows with stars that have become household names. But that lifestyle wasn't what called to them. They wanted their music to make the people around them happy.
3: You will talk to so many people, and they might not have this story about, oh, the famous Cora Santos, but they will have a great story. Oh, gosh, they played at my wedding, and I couldn't afford to pay them, or they wouldn't let me pay them, but it made it so special.
0: They were legends at the Tonga Room, larger than life figures at home. Their legacy may not have made it to the internet, but for the people who knew them, they were stars.
4: That was reporter Asal Asanapour. Her story about the Beloits came to us from KQED's Bay Curious podcast and their team, Olivia Allen Price, Katrina Schwartz, and Christopher Beal. Students are well into their summer vacations, but some kids in Fresno are staying in the classroom. They're learning to cook traditional Hmong food, and reconnecting with their heritage is part of the menu. From Fresno, reporter Esther Quintanilla takes us into the kitchen.
5: Christy Zhang gives a warm welcome to her students in their traditional Hmong language. As they pour into a conference room set up with cooking stations with bowls and spoons, she tells them to grab an apron and wash their hands. But before they get started, Christy reminds them of safety rules. Like, do they touch hot surfaces?
6: Do we touch the hot surface?
7: No.
5: Do they play in the kitchen?
6: Do we touch the knife and just play around?
7: No.
5: Christy puts on a microphone pack and turns on Zen piano music to keep her young chefs at bay.
6: Because we need calm, is it? We need to relax, right?
5: This class is called Taste of Tradition. Once a month for a year, students come to class at a nonprofit called A Hopeful Encounter in central Fresno. The city is home to the second largest Hmong community in the U.S. Students from elementary to high school learn to cook authentic and simple Hmong foods, like egg rolls and sweet pork. Christy says it's a way to carry on traditions and build generational bonds.
2: You know, instead of just say, no, don't come to the kitchen. I'm like, why don't we spend that time bonding together and teach and pass on my skills? Because we're losing our own identity. We're losing our own dish, right?
5: She sprinkles phrases in both English and Hmong throughout the class. She says the language is at risk of disappearing after decades of assimilation. In today's class, 8 to 11-year-old chefs are making a sweet treat.
7: Where's the purple stuff?
8: The purple stuff is taro yam.
5: It's coconut sticky rice with the purple yam known as taro, wrapped neatly inside a banana leaf and grilled. Christy gathers steamed rice, coconut milk, salt, sugar, mashed taro, and banana leaves.
9: Hey, are we excited?
7: Yeah.
9: Good.
5: Hmong people are an indigenous group from Southeast Asia, and many Hmong immigrants came to the U.S. after the Vietnam War in the 1970s. Over 200,000 Hmong people fled Laos as political refugees. Because Hmong soldiers fought on the U.S. side during the war, they were allowed to resettle in America. Today, an estimated 360,000 Hmong people live in the U.S., with a third in California.
9: Okay, I'm going to say sticky rice.
7: Hmong Lao.
9: Great job.
5: After Christy's done demonstrating, she sends the students to their stations, like 10-year-old Evelyn.
10: Now we're going to put some purple yam.
5: She's focusing hard on getting the fold just right.
10: Now I'm going to fold it the triangle shape.
5: Is the fold hard here?
10: Yeah, it's pretty tricky here. But if you keep like doing it, you'll finally get the hang of it.
5: After nailing her fold, 8-year-old Yulia is beaming with excitement.
11: Yeah. These remind me of a lily pad.
9: Just like that. Yeah, it looks like that, huh?
5: They place the pockets onto a hot griddle, where volunteer Susan Zhang, who, by the way, is not related to Christy Zhang, takes over. The room slowly fills with warm, earthy aromas. Susan says this dish makes her feel like she's in Laos.
12: When you're eating it, you have this sensation of like, oh my gosh, it's like so sweet in my mouth. But like the smell of it smells so like soul food kind of.
5: Susan's daughter is the one taking the class, but she feels like she's learning too. The biggest thing, it brings their culture to the forefront, so it won't be forgotten by the next generation.
12: They get to come here and they get to learn things that I won't be able to teach them, but I know that, yes, this is part of our culture.
5: Classes are free and open to anyone, not just the Hmong community. That's why this class is in high demand. There's a wait list every year. Classes for next year open up in the fall.
13: That was reporter Esther Quintanilla with the Central Valley Journalism Collaborative. Her story came to us from KVPR in Fresno. And that's it for the California Report magazine for this week. We're a production of KQED in San Francisco. Our senior editor is Victoria Malion, with help this week from Pauline Bartoloni. Our engineer is Brendan Willard. I'm Susie Racho, in for Sasha Coca. This is the California Report magazine. 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
20: Picture this. It's the weekend, and the grass is looking a little overgrown. So it's time to fire up the mower. The sun is shining, wind in your hair, and you're cutting crisp stripes. Something deep in your soul is activated, the satisfaction of bringing order to chaos. And when your work is done, you're left with the glorious smell of freshly trimmed grass clippings. But what if we have it all wrong? What if a well-manicured lawn isn't the end-all be-all? What if it's actually harming the local habitat?
21: I ran across this statistic that we have 40 million acres of lawn in this country. Now, I know lawn does not do any of the four things our properties need to do. It's not sequestering carbon, it's not supporting pollinators, it's not supporting a food web, and it's not managing the watershed. So I said, gee, what if we cut that area in half? So we're not going to get rid of lawn, but everybody reduced their lawn by half. That would give us 20 million acres we could restore right at home.
20: From Virginia Humanities, this is With Good Reason. I'm Matt Dara. Today on the show, the case against lawns. Doug Tallamy is the co-founder of Homegrown National Park. It's a nonprofit that urges property owners to reduce their lawns and plant native plants. He shares all the little things we can do to help restore functioning ecosystems and mitigate the biodiversity crisis. Doug is the T.A. Baker Professor of Agriculture and Natural Resources at the University of Delaware. Doug, you say we're in the midst of a biodiversity crisis. How bad is it?
21: It is worse than people think. It's very bad. We're losing the plants and animals that run the ecosystems that support us on this planet. Just in this country alone, we've lost 3 billion breeding birds in the last 50 years. Got a paper out the other day saying we lost 22% of our butterflies just since the year 2000. Everything that is being measured is declining. We've got global insect decline. You know, if you think about what it takes to make one clutch of chickadees, it takes caterpillars, and it takes thousands of caterpillars, 6,000 to 9,000 caterpillars to get one clutch of a bird that's a third of an ounce to the point where it can leave the nest. So if you lose those caterpillars from your yard, you no longer have a breeding chickadee. The loss of insects, the loss of caterpillars and decomposers and pollinators from our ecosystems means that everything above them is collapsing as well. Two-thirds of Earth's wildlife, and they're really talking about mammals, have already disappeared. I don't have the data on plants, but it's, you know, many thousands of species of plants are endangered or already gone. So it's everywhere, and it really is a crisis.
20: Now, this biodiversity crisis really hit close to home for you. No pun intended. When you bought the property that you currently live on, tell me about that.
21: Yeah, we bought a section of a farm, 10-acre section of a farm that was broken up in the year 2000. And it was an old farm, been farmed almost 300 years. And the last thing they did was mow it for hay. Not sure how many years they did that. But when they sold the property, they took it out of mowing. And when you mow for hay in southeast Pennsylvania, where we live, you're really mowing the rootstocks of all the invasive plants from Asia. Multiflora rose and oriental bittersweet and Japanese honeysuckle and autumn olive and on and on and on. So when you stop mowing, that's what comes back. And we, by the time we actually moved in, we had 10 acres of invasives. You couldn't even walk. So step one, if you're going to restore functioning ecosystems, you've got to get rid of that stuff. But it was that experience actually that pointed out to me the seriousness of our invasive plant situation. The fact that our insects don't eat these plants. So right away, you've got the collapse of the food web right there. That all hit home right in my home. And it changed the direction of my research. And I've actually been studying that and talking about that ever since.
20: Yeah. I mean, when I bought my property a few years back, the previous owners had planted wisteria in our backyard and it was like all overgrown.
1: So like fast forward to now, and it's been 4 years, and I still haven't managed to eradicate it. You know, all of this to say, getting rid of invasive plants isn't for the faint of heart, right? It takes a lot of elbow grease.
21: Yeah, wisteria is a great example of something that's very tough because of its huge root system. So you can cut it back, looks like you've gotten rid of it, but it will come up from that root system for a long time. Same thing with Oriental bittersweet, same thing with bamboo, same thing with porcelain berry. I mean, there's so many of them with these huge root systems that they plague you forever.
1: So what are the big changes you've noticed on your property after transforming it into a kind of, you know, haven for native plants?
21: Well, I like to measure the biodiversity that has come back to our property. And we're doing that in two different ways. One is to count the number of bird species that have bred on our property. And we're up to 62 species. That's a good measure of success, because they couldn't breed there if there wasn't the food to support them. And the other thing we do is measure the food that supports them, which is moths. And I have been measuring them for, it's probably 9 years now. And I am up to 1,358 species. So, yeah, life has returned. And that encourages me because I know it works.
1: I'm picturing your backyard like that Snow White scene in the forest when she's singing in harmony with all the animals.

0: can be like that, yes.
1: So your experience revitalizing your own property is what kind of gave you the idea to start the Homegrown National Park. Give me the rundown on what that organization's all about.
0: Yes, exactly. Well, I ran across this statistic that we have 40 million acres of lawn in this country. Now, I know lawn does not do any of the four things our properties need to do. It's not sequestering carbon, it's not supporting pollinators, it's not supporting a food web, and it's not managing the watershed. So I said, gee, what if we cut that area in half? So we're not going to get rid of lawn, but everybody reduced their lawn by half. That would give us 20 million acres we could restore right at home. How big is 20 million acres? And I started adding up the acreage of our major national parks. And you can put all of them in there, and it's still less than 20 million acres. So I said, hey, that's enough to create a new national park. It'll be the biggest national park in the country. We're going to do it at home, so we'll call it Homegrown National Park. And I talked about that in my talks for years. But we didn't actually start the organization, homegrownnationalpark.org, a small nonprofit, until I met a woman, Michelle Alfandari, who had just retired from a branding career in Manhattan. And she was a perfect member of what we call the non-choir. She didn't know anything about nature. She didn't care about nature. She lived in Manhattan. But she retired and moved up to Connecticut. And her neighbor urged her to go to one of my talks. And she did. She went. And she came up to me afterwards and she said, you're not reaching your target audience. You only speak to the choir. I said, yeah, it's only the choir that invites me. She said, well, you know, you're not going to accomplish your goal if you don't reach the non-choir. And I said, that takes social media, all kinds of things that I really don't do. And she said, well, I do that. And I think we need to start a nonprofit so that you can reach the millions of people that you're really talking about. So that's how Homegrown National Park came into being. It was my idea, but it was Michelle who made it happen.
1: I get that it's best to plant native plants because they've adapted to the local habitat and are easy to grow. But how do native plants also help mitigate the biodiversity crisis as well?
0: It's not that they're easy to grow. Yeah, they are. But the real reason is that they are the basis of the food web. So all plants are capturing energy from the sun and turning it into simple sugars and carbohydrates, which is, that is the food that supports just about all the animal life on the planet. Well, if you don't get that food to animals, you don't have any animals. And if you don't have animals, you don't have functional ecosystems. Then you lose the life support and humans disappear. It's serious stuff. So how do we get that food to particularly our vertebrate animals? That's what insects are doing. Insects are transferring more food from plants to other animals than any other type of plant eater. So if we design landscapes that don't have a lot of insects in them, primarily caterpillars in this part of the world, then you have failed food webs and eventually failed ecosystems. So native plants are very good at sharing the food they have captured and created from the sun with our native insects. That's the tie-in. Our native insects are not adapted to eating the plants from Asia or Europe or South America. And that's because all plants are protecting themselves in a number of different ways, but the primary way is chemically. They've got secondary metabolic compounds in their tissues that make them distasteful to insects that don't have the adaptations to breaking those down. This is why the monarch butterfly can only eat milkweed. If you take milkweeds away, the monarch's not going to start to do well on your wisteria or on hostas or on your English ivy or anything else. Can't eat those things. So there's the native plant tie-in. We've got to use the plants our insects co-evolved with.
1: But of course, not all non-native plants are invasive, right? And lots of non-native plants are, I don't know, absolutely beautiful. So do you have any advice to help us resist the temptation to plant our favorite non-native plants?
0: Well, you're right. Not all non-natives are invasive. All invasives are non-natives, but not all non-natives are invasive. And so many of them are well-behaved. Ginkgos, crepe myrtles, they don't go anywhere. They also don't pass on their energy at all. So I think of them as decorations that we put in our yard. I like to talk about them as if they're statues. So yeah, it's a decoration. But how many statues do you want in your yard? Plants have really important functions. And yes, we can compromise. We can use those favorites that we like as long as they're not invasive. But when they dominate our yard, and right now the typical residential landscape is about 82% non-native, that's dominating. then the system breaks down.
1: Is it okay to plant a few of our favorite non-native plants as long as the garden is mostly native plants?
0: Yeah, we actually did a study, you know, how many plants have to be native for you to have a functional food web? We studied Carolina chickadees, and by we, I mean my grad student, Desiree Narango, in the suburbs of Washington, D.C. So it was one study with one bird in one place, but she came up with a figure of 70%. If 70% of the plant biomass on your property is native, you can have a viable food web. Obviously, the more native biomass, the better. And it's not just native versus non-native. It's productive natives. I could plant a 100% native landscape that supports very little because not all natives are equal in what they support. So another thing we came up with is the concept of keystone plants. Just 14% of our native plants are supporting 90% of the caterpillars that drive that food web. So those are the ones we want to make sure are in our yards. Now we can have other plants too, we can compromise, but a yard without keystone plants is supporting very little.
1: You know, there are so many plant varieties. It can really seem like the choices are really endless. And to sift through all of that to find the native plants in your area, you know, takes some pretty intentional research. What resources are available to kind of ease that process?
0: Several years ago, we created, it's a section of the National Wildlife Federation website called Native Plant Finder. You go to Native Plant Finder and put in your zip code and the ranked list of the most productive woody and herbaceous plant genera in your county will pop up. So that tool alone makes it very easy for you to pinpoint the genera of plants that are most productive. Which species you use, now it comes down to personal taste, what's available, what grows in your specific soils, and so on. But it's a very good starting point.
1: You know, the biodiversity crisis is scary and widespread, but it does seem like there's an opportunity here to make an impact, a positive impact, one person at a time.
0: Yeah, because there's a lot of persons out there. What do we have, 330 million people in this country? If everybody took conservation seriously and the little things they can do to help conservation, we really could make a dent in this crisis. The UN has met three times to talk about the global biodiversity crisis, and they're working on resolutions. You know, what are we going to... Of course, we ignore those resolutions. The last meeting, the U.S. didn't even go. We were the only country in the world not to go. So this becomes a grassroots solution. We're not going to depend on top-down regulation to solve this problem. We've got to solve it ourselves. And that empowers us. A lot of people are concerned about the state of the planet. But they figure, you know, what can one person do? Well, you can improve the ecological integrity of the little piece of the earth that you either own or can influence. Obviously, if you own property, that's where you start. If you don't own property, help somebody who does. Help a land conservancy or a park or preserve. They're all underfunded and they're all understaffed and they will love you as a volunteer. So there's something all of us can do. And then we're part of the solution instead of part of the problem. We can see the results. Aldo Leopold said that ecological knowledge means you live in a world full of wounds. Well, we can heal those wounds. So that's the goal. Everybody becomes a wound healer instead of a wound maker. And we feel good about that. We feel good about that.
1: How can people join the Homegrown National Park?
0: It's very simple. It's free. I didn't mention that. So we're not trying to pull membership away from any other organization. You just go to our website, homegrownnationalpark.org, and register your property on the biodiversity map. And then the amount of area that you're going to be a good steward of. So maybe you really are going to reduce the area of lawn. Maybe you're going to plant an oak tree, the most powerful plant you can put in your yard. But that area is then going to go into our database, and your piece of the county in which you live is going to light up with a firefly. And of course, we want to light up the entire country with fireflies.
1: Well, Doug, thanks for sharing your insights on With Good Reason.
0: You're quite welcome.
1: Doug Tallamy is the T.A. Baker Professor of Agriculture and Natural Resources at the University of Delaware and the co-founder of Homegrown National Park. Corey Gardens is the first and only native plant botanical garden in Virginia. It started off as a soapstone quarry. Now it's an environmental gem with a beautiful quarter-mile loop boasting over 500 species of native plants.
2: Hi. Nice to meet you.
1: I met up with Devin Floyd in Schuyler, Virginia. He's the executive director of the Piedmont Discovery Center. which now manages the Quarry Gardens.
3: Yeah, yeah, it's hot. I had to put the hat on.
4: Yeah.
3: It's like, I don't need to burn my bald spot.
4: Same here, man. Yeah.
1: He took me around the whole property, showing off the quarry pits and the ancient ecosystems he calls lost worlds.
4: First of all, we're in a really strange place because the bedrock is made of soapstone. Basically, what happened was that, you know, the soil here is too shallow and rocky naturally to plow.
0: Right.
4: And then the soapstone breaks down into a magnesium concentrated, like saturated clay. And that stunts plant growth. And it's really horrible for things like flax and wheat and corn and hemp, right? All those historic crops. Mm. And so in the modern world, this landscape doesn't work. It's hard to develop and build a house here without an alternative system. So what you end up with are these large areas over soapstone that are avoided from the development or agricultural standpoint. So they're never plowed. So you've got that ancient old growth soil column. Wow. And all of the organisms that are in it.
3: Wow. Well, take me to one of the restoration areas where you're trying to bring it back.
4: I'm going to show you first one of these old growth patches. It's right here, right in front of you, in the parking lot.
3: Oh, I can see the rocks. Is this soapstone?
4: This is a cousin of soapstone. So the soapstone doesn't, it comes in lots of varieties here. This is a serpentinite. All right, so you're standing here in the middle of what is probably a 3,000 to 10,000-year-old biology. The structure has changed significantly because the stems are temporary. You can cut a tree down like the one behind you there. That's a hybrid between post oak and white oak. And it will resprout. And the natural fire can rip through here and kill it, and it will resprout. So the organism is older than the stem. But here we've got this old soil column. And botanists know because there's weird plants here. There's not just one goldenrod species. There's seven. There's not just one thoroughwort. There's eight. So the cool thing is diversity is always really high. This is one of the most species-rich or diverse spots in North America.
3: Really?
4: It's right beneath your feet. And you get 100 to 120 species per 100 square meters.
3: Wow.
4: Which is pretty remarkable.
3: That's wild. To me, it looks like tall grasses that I would never be able to identify.
4: Yeah, I mean, as a botanist, when you look down, you kind of get your mind blown. It does start with that, hey, this kind of looks like, you know, a grassy area.
3: What kind of catches your

0: Does it flower?
1: It does. It looks really, you know, quiet right now, and it is, but it makes a bold white cluster.
0: Mm, cool.
1: And if you start looking around, there's not one, two, three, there are thousands. So when it does bloom here, that species, this whole woodland, this savanna remnant, is white. What I really see here that is striking, that makes me pause right away, is that there are multiple species per genera. So each type of plant is diversified into lots of different varieties in one spot.
0: I see.
1: That takes a lot of time and sort of stable conditions that all of those plants need for a great amount of time. And all of these plants need mostly full sun. They're old grassland plants. And so when you see that mixed together, it's kind of a window into the past, but also an extraordinary window into the potential for restoration on degraded landscapes, because this is where the wisdom is.
0: That's cool. What do you have to do? What's the process of restoration? Is it just leave it alone, don't touch it? Or, yeah, what's the process?
1: Actually, counterintuitively, that's the worst thing you can do for a system that's adapted to agitation.
0: Interesting.
1: If you leave things alone in eastern North America, biodiversity goes down. To restore these systems is a significant pile of work that involves a relationship. And if you've ever been in a relationship of any kind,
0: a lot of work.
1: Maybe there's some therapy involved. There's tears.
0: Compromise,
1: right?
0: There's
1: compromise, that's right. Without losing core values. And if you have that, then you can see ecological renewal, even on the most degraded landscapes. But,
0: sorry, caterpillar.
1: Oh, yeah, fast-moving one.
0: Hey, buddy. It's a very, very hairy caterpillar, too. Looks like a wild eyebrow.
1: It's a moth caterpillar.
0: Sorry, continue.
1: Yeah, and that was a eastern vince lizard about to eat it. And it changed its mind.
0: Yes,
1: because of the prickles.
0: Never seen that in Virginia before. I'm from Florida, so we have lizards all over the place. But this looks like a Florida lizard.
1: Oh, yeah. I mean, that's one of the most common lizards in this area on natural landscapes. It's very gregarious. It will often be seeing you, even though you don't see it. They're everywhere.
0: Very cool. Now, this is soapstone, right?
1: Yeah. So you just walked on soapstone pavers like you do in Fry Spring. We put it on display here at the Overlook. Gives people a really hefty introduction to soapstone. These weigh about 16 tons each.
0: They're massive.
1: And yeah. They're sort of, you know, this 3 feet wide, five feet by 3 feet by 8 feet, you know, big rocks. And we place these here as a sit spot. But you can also explore these rocks and learn a lot if you're here as a geologist. Yeah. So here's the view.
0: Wow.
1: You can hear the wind. That's one of the sounds here are really special if you're walking here by yourself. We get sort of a consistent bird song, bee buzz, and then breezes like this. And then there's, you know, a stream valley back there. So there's the sounds of water back there. So these quarry pits were excavated to about 90 feet. And then the water table. Yeah. Super deep. So the water, you know, after they were abandoned, it filled back up. The pumps were removed and the water filled back up to the water table. So you're looking at the water table, the natural aquifer water table there. That's why it maintains itself. Pristine, you know.
0: That's interesting. And do we know if there's any lagoon monster living in the water?
1: We've looked. last month we had a volunteer crew of underwater archaeologists drop by and do a preliminary transect survey. It's our first archaeological survey here. Was underwater archaeology. And they found very little in the way of objects or monsters. There's artifacts from the middle part of the 20th century because this was used as a dump after it was abandoned. So some parts of it close to us here where it's easy to back a truck up to, you'll see, you know, refrigerators and ovens and, you know, chairs and things like that in the very bottom.
0: But these are these loblollies?
1: No, these are, so loblollies not native to this particular location of Virginia. These are Virginia pine. There used to be about 50 of them here. We took them all out except these to mimic the effects of fire that fire would have over about 10

0: just to fast track that process. And you can see what happened.
1: Wow.
0: It's green.
1: Yeah. It's very green. It's very
0: and
1: grassy.
0: Really diverse. So this is one of those settings where we're like, okay, we see clues that it's kind of like that spot I just showed you, but there's too much shade. So let's remove that pressure. And bam, it was all dormant and it all just rebounded. Because remember, there used to be a savanna on this ridge top.
1: Oh, wow.
0: And it needs sun. And so if you take the fire off and the human agitation, you get this dark thicket woodland and all of this stuff goes dormant. You just get pine needles and oak leaves on the ground. You can look at the early French and Spanish explorers. Just look at their maps. You'll see words like savanna or grand savanna or deserta arenosa or the plains. So you can look at historic documents. You can look at place names. Grassland, Virginia is one of my favorites. And when you get
1: very
0: those
1: obvious one.
0: Well, when you get in those older areas that are poorly developed, you kind of get a concentration of the place names. Mm. They all kind of start pulling together. But again, they're circumstantial evidence.
1: Yeah, you mentioned all the clues we have, all the evidence we have of the grasslands, of the prairie land here in the central Virginia area. How does that impact the way we think about conserving or stewarding this land here in central Virginia?
0: Well, it gives us a completely different narrative. You know, in the mind's eye, we all hold these dark virgin forest stretching from the Atlantic to the Mississippi, that narrative, right? And that narrative is quickly undone by all of those lines of evidence. So we have a new story. And we also realize that 95% of that old savanna landscape has been destroyed. When the settlers moved in, these were open spaces. They were the easiest ones to cultivate.
1: Mm.
0: They didn't need to take down trees. They were destroyed first. And we did also cut down the massive forests that were in the region. So what this does is it gives us the most diverse systems in Virginia. The rarest ones. Oh, and guess what? They're the ones that the pollinators that we all love associate with. If you're going to support monarchs, what do you plant? Savanna species. Bumblebees. They all need that open space. The birds that have declined the most in North America, probably globally, are grassland-affiliated birds.
1: Hmm.
0: So it brings to the front both the time-sensitive nature of the problem, because no one can see these things. They're easy to destroy. They get destroyed every day.
1: Right.
0: They're tiny. They've been pressed to the margins, you know, back to the forgotten edges, squeezed almost to nothing. Some of these patches are the size of a living room.
1: Hmm.
0: So there's urgency, they're tiny, which means they're at risk. So for modern conservation, education is so critical. We've got to get the word out to the general public that Eastern North America has always hosted a menagerie of forests, wetlands, and grasslands. And the grasslands were tremendously diverse and very widespread. If we can do that, maybe people will care, but you know, honestly, all you have to do is take people to see an old growth grassland remnant. You can step in with a group of people and you don't have to say anything. It talks. They're like, oh, okay, I see. There's purple as far as the eye can see. That kind of thing.
2: 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With Good Reason is produced by Virginia Humanities, which acknowledges the Monacan Nation, the original people of land and waters of our home in Charlottesville, Virginia. 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
2: Sports are a big business, and most teams are owned by billionaires or investment groups that want to squeeze as much profit out of fans as possible. Ticket prices alone have skyrocketed in recent years, but the price gouging doesn't end there. When you're at the game to watch your favorite team, you're a captive customer. Teams know they can charge you an arm and a leg on concessions. When you add everything up, it costs the average family of four a fortune to attend a single game. But here's the kicker. You've already paid most of these billionaire team owners with your tax dollars. In the last few decades, professional sports teams have raked in over $30 billion in public funds to help build major league arenas. Sports teams and their billionaire owners have taken advantage of all sorts of sweetheart land deals, property tax breaks, and other public funding. It's bad enough that we're subsidizing extremely profitable sports teams with our tax dollars, but we're letting them charge us $17 for a beer and $11 for a damn hot dog? There's a way to tackle this. States and cities should pass what are known as street pricing laws for any stadium or venue that receives public funding from taxpayers. This would require that stadium food and drink be sold at prices comparable to nearby bars or restaurants outside the stadiums. Street pricing is already being used effectively at some airports across the country. Look, sports teams that are getting big taxpayer subsidies for their stadiums shouldn't be allowed to just rip off the public. Not at the concession stand, and not at the box office either.
4: Hey, Aaron Henkin here from Out of the Blocks, a podcast in Baltimore with a really simple premise. In each episode, my co-producer Wendell Patrick and I go and hang out on a city block. We make it our mission to meet everyone on the block, and we just spend time. We get to know people, we let people get to know us, and we listen. We recently spent some time on the 2400 block of St. Paul Street, where we met a graffiti artist. And when you think of graffiti, you probably think of spray paint. But this is a street artist who makes her mark with a different kind of medium, yarn and a crochet needle.
5: So we are here on beautiful St. Paul Street, the 2400 block right off of 25th Street. I just got off from work at Grindhouse Juice Bar at 2431 St. Paul Street and getting ready to place a red, black, and green yarn bomb here on the pole. And I specifically chose red, black, and green because this stretch of St. Paul Street from Terra Cafe down several businesses past us are all black owned businesses on this particular side of the street. So using the red, black, and green as representative of what we've now nicknamed Black Wall Street here in Baltimore. Lauren Bird. Yarn bombing is essentially seeing yarn out in public somewhere where you wouldn't typically see yarn. I saw these metal light poles and felt like they would be an awesome place to add some color and add some fabric.
4: What you do is kind of a combination between street art and knitting.
5: Yes. So, correction, it's crochet. Those of us in the crafting world take that pretty seriously. And yes, it is considered street art. I have heard it called fabric graffiti. I haven't determined if this is necessarily allowed or not, but I'm also not going to ask. Because my father said if you give people a chance to say no and they say it, you can't be mad. I learned how to crochet when I was 6 years old. My mother was the original person who taught me. And my mother was actually diagnosed with breast cancer when I was 6 years old. So during that time frame, my grandmother would sit with my sisters and I, and she showed

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6: I'm Winsor Johnston with these headlines. The United States and Iran are exchanging new strikes as their fight over the Strait of Hormuz intensifies. American forces hit Iranian surveillance sites, underground weapon storage, and maritime capabilities early today. Tehran retaliated with strikes reported from Kuwait, Jordan, and Iraq. Millions of people across the Great Lakes, Northeast, and Mid-Atlantic are facing another day of unhealthy air from wildfires burning in Minnesota and Canada. Air quality alerts are expected to remain in effect through today. First responders in Texas are again rescuing people trapped by rising floodwaters after another round of heavy rain. At least two people have died in the floods. I'm Winsor Johnston, NPR News in Washington.

0: you travel so much, is it hard to have a place you call home, a center of gravity?
1: I don't know where I feel grounded or how to feel grounded in a place, because I never really stop moving. It feels like you're an astronaut sometimes. Transmissions come in here and there from home or various places, but it feels pretty floaty sometimes.
0: John R. Miller, his new album, The Great Unknowing, is out now. Thanks so much for stopping by, sharing your music with us.
1: Thanks very much for having me in.
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0: 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I'm Scott Simon.
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6: I'm Windsor Johnston with these headlines. Fighting between the United States and Iran is escalating around the Strait of Hormuz. U.S. forces struck Iranian military and maritime targets early today, including surveillance facilities and underground weapon sites. Iran responded with attacks reported in Kuwait, Jordan, and Iraq. Wildfire smoke is again pushing air pollution to unhealthy levels across a large part of the country. Millions of people from the Great Lakes through the Northeast and Mid-Atlantic are under air quality alerts because of fires in Minnesota and Canada. More heavy rain is triggering new flooding and rescues across Texas. At least 2 people have died and nearly 600 have been taken to shelter. I'm Windsor Johnston, NPR News in Washington.

0: travel so much, is it hard to have a place you call home, a center of gravity?
1: I don't know where I feel grounded or how to feel grounded in a place, because I never really stop moving. It feels like you're an astronaut sometimes. Transmissions come in here and there from home or various places, but it feels pretty floaty sometimes.
0: John R. Miller, his new album, The Great Unknowing, is out now. Thanks so much for stopping by, sharing your music with us.
1: Thanks very much for having me in.
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0: 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I'm Scott Simon.
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0: From NPR News in Washington, D.C., this is Weekend Edition. I'm Scott Simon. This hour, what seems to be the U.S. military strategy in the Strait of Hormuz?

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5: I'm Nora Rahm with these headlines. Russian officials say at least 7 people were killed in Ukrainian drone strikes overnight. Dozens were wounded. Ukrainian President Volodymyr Zelensky said the strikes were against logistical facilities that supplied components for drone production. Air quality warnings are expected to remain in effect throughout much of the U.S., at least through today, caused by smoke from wildfires in Minnesota and Canada. Millions of people are affected. And floodwaters continue to rise in south-central Texas. Governor Greg Abbott issued a major disaster declaration for the hardest-hit counties and says more will be added. I'm Nora Rahm, NPR News in Washington.

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1: I dreamed a dream in time gone by.
2: It's a concert. We have microphones across the front of the stage, and behind them on another raised platform is a huge 27-piece orchestra.
0: Jean-Pierre Van Desprez is based in the UK. He's co-director of the show. He says the performers wear costumes.
2: And there are little bits of staging to kind of help keep the evening bubbling along in an exciting way.
0: This is all done on giant stages. Radio City seats about 6,000. So gestures are big and the lights have a bit of a rock concert vibe. But there's also two large video screens that capture the actors in a more intimate way.
3: Bring him home.
0: Cillian Donnelly, an Irish actor who plays good guy Jean Valjean, says it was a little complicated trying to play to an arena and into a camera at the same time.
4: One of our directors who I trust completely would go, bit too much. I was like, oh, really? Yeah, it would work for the West End, but here it looks really big on camera. So less is more.
0: The concert tour includes many performers like Donnelly who've been in Les Mis for years. He loves the show. So do audiences. Producer Cameron McIntosh says,
5: the great key about the show is the survival of the human spirit.
0: Whether it's the arena concert or staged version, book, movie, or that first concept album, he says it's all about the story and how it makes people feel. Jennifer Venasco, NPR News, New York.
6: Liberté, equality, fraternité.
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7: From NPR News in Washington, D.C., this is Weekend Edition. I'm Scott Simon. This hour, two recent ICE shootings and NPR reporting raises new questions about one of the officers involved. Then Ron Elving on the Week in Politics. And Primetime Family Reading, an arts program in Nebraska, has bipartisan support and endowed funding. A mother with two children says,
14: you know, it's just a fun family night in which we appreciate great books.
7: But will that and other programs survive budget cuts to the arts? And then, astronaut Juana Aristide's new novel set in a family inside a crumbling Romanian autocracy. First Hour Newscast. Today is Saturday, July 18, 2020.

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4: 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The Bennett Law Office, a professional corporation specializing in labor relations with company roots in the Fresno area for over 45 years, representing union and non-union workers, including professional employees in education.
5: I'm Nora Rahm with these headlines. Iran and the U.S. exchanged airstrikes last night for the seventh consecutive night. The U.S. says it targeted military and surveillance sites across Iran. Iran launched strikes against U.S. military targets in Kuwait, Bahrain, and Jordan. Rescue crews in southwestern China are searching for 34 people missing after a landslide yesterday. At least 8 people are confirmed dead. And the National Weather Service says a string of heavy storms today may improve air quality for millions of people affected by hazardous smoke from Canadian wildfires. That smoke has been drifting across much of the Great Lakes, Northeast, and Mid-Atlantic regions. I'm Nora Rahm, NPR News in Washington.

0: you travel so much, is it hard to have a place you call home, a center of gravity?
1: I don't know where I feel grounded or how to feel grounded in a place, because I never really stop moving. It feels like you're an astronaut sometimes. Transmissions come in here and there from home or various places, but it feels pretty floaty sometimes.
0: John R. Miller, his new album, The Great Unknowing, is out now. Thanks so much for stopping by, sharing your music with us.
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0: This is Weekend Edition from NPR News. I'm Scott Simon.
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4: Beetlejuice says it best. Welcome to a show about death. I'm Donald Monroe with the Monroe Review, and this is the Arts Angle on KVPR. 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
15: Live from NPR News in Washington, I'm Nora Rahm. Canadians are pushing back after criticism from President Trump and other American politicians blaming Canadians for wildfire smoke drifting south of the border. More than 900 fires are burning across Canada. Dan Karpinchuk reports.
16: Ontario Premier Doug Ford urges critics to send support rather than complain, just as Canada has done for efforts to fight fires in California. In a post on social media, Trump says he's holding Canada responsible for the fires

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4: From NPR and WBEZ Chicago, this is Wait, Wait, Don't Tell Me, the NPR News Quiz. I'm Alzo Slade.
5: And I'm Tom Papa in for Peter Sagal. With Iran and climate change and inflation, who would have thought the scariest thing in 2026 would be lettuce? We'll ask what happens when the salad spinner is you. Plus, Vicki Peterson of the Bengals stops by to play our game. And Alzo Slade reveals what it's like when he and Peter Sagal check into the hotel at the same time.
4: He's determined to have the better bedroom.
5: We'll ask who really picks that battle on our quiz coming up right after this hour's news.
6: Live from NPR News in Washington, I'm Nora Rahm. U.S. Central Command said today that two U.S. service members were killed yesterday in Jordan in missile and drone attacks by Iran. According to the statement, another U.S. service member is missing in action. The deaths came when the U.S. and Iran exchanged another round of strikes last night as their fight over control of the Strait of Hormuz grows more intense. The U.S. targeted military and surveillance sites across Iran. The attacks extended the conflict into a seventh straight night. NPR's Emily Fang has more.
7: U.S. CENTCOM said it had launched strikes at military and surveillance sites across Iran without specifying the number of targets. Iran alleged the U.S. hit civilian sites as well, including a water desalination plant. Iran's Islamic Revolutionary Guard Corps said it had targeted U.S. military assets in Kuwait, Bahrain, and Jordan in retaliation. Bahrain's defense ministry said it intercepted several Iranian aerial attacks. Kuwait said it had to cancel flights and that one of its power and water desalination plants was hit by an Iranian attack. Earlier, an Iranian news agency

0: Robert Newhouse. Our senior producer is Ian Chillag. The executive producer of Wait, Wait, Don't Tell Me is Mike Danforth. Now, panel, what's going to happen at the World Cup final? Dulce Sloan.
1: Argentina loses and Messi has to give Yamal another bath.
0: Alonzo Bowden.
2: Donald Trump is shocked and angered to find out they give the trophy to the winning team and not to him.
0: Helen Hong.
3: That stadium has to clear out immediately to make way for Taylor Swift's vow renewal.
4: And if any of that happens, panel will ask you about it on Wait, Wait, Don't Tell Me.
0: Thank you, Alzo Slade. Thanks also to Dulce Sloan, Alonzo Bowden, and Helen Hong. And thanks to all of you for listening. I'm Tom Papa, filling in for Peter Sagal. And we'll see you next week. This is NPR.
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11: I'm 13 years old and just said goodbye to my parents after they've dropped me off at the University of Iowa dorms for summer sleepaway genetics camp. I am so excited. I'm going to stay up late talking to my roommate, hang out with friends whenever I want to. Plus, we're going to learn about mitosis and meiosis and Mendel and mutations, and how can this possibly not go well?
12: 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I'm Samuel James, and in this hour, stories of people walking the walk and finding their path.
13: As I prepared to enter high school, my mom introduced a new rule. I would have to call her Mrs. Hoblet. And even though I threw a huge fuss about calling her by her teacher name, it turned out that this was not the most difficult part of our mother-daughter-student-teacher relationship that we were going to have to navigate.
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14: Live from NPR News in Washington, I'm Nora Rahm. U.S. Central Command says another two U.S. service members were killed in the war with Iran. They died in an Iranian attack in Jordan yesterday. In a statement released today, Iran's supreme leader called on Iranians to be steadfast as fighting escalates between Iran and the U.S. NPR's Hadil Al-Shelchi reports.
15: In a statement read by a news anchor on Iranian state media, Supreme Leader Ayatollah Mujtaba Khamenei called President Trump's signature on their memorandum of understanding, quote, worthless and invalid. He warned of, quote, unforgettable lessons if the U.S. continues its strikes on Iran. Khamenei urged Iranians not to let the U.S., quote, receive any signs of weakness. Iranian state media said that a power station and a desalination facility and bridges were struck. Iran warned that if the U.S. attacks continued, it would target airports in the United Arab Emirates. U.S. Central Command said four U.S. service members were also wounded and one is missing in the Iranian attack on a U.S. base in Jordan. Hadil Al-Shalchi, NPR News, Istanbul.
14: Canadians are pushing back after criticism from President Trump and other American politicians, blaming Canadians for wildfire smoke drifting south of the border. More than 900 fires are burning across Canada. Dan Karpinchuk reports.
16: Ontario Premier Doug Ford urges critics to send support rather than complain, just as Canada has done for efforts to fight fires in California. In a post on social media, Trump says he's holding Canada responsible for the fires and is threatening more tariffs, claiming Canada is not maintaining its forests, resulting in dangerous polluted air. Other Republican

Corey Wong, Victor Wooten, Paul Motian, Bill Frizzell, and Joe Lovano, Wolf Peck, and Michael Hedges. 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
1: 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She says the life of this con woman isn't all glitz and Hollywood glam.
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5: Welcome to NewsHour from the World Service of the BBC. This is Owen Bennett-Jones, and today two US military personnel have been killed by Iranian strikes on Jordan. We'll have the latest on that. There are wildfires in Canada with smoke blowing over US cities. American politicians are complaining. Canadian ones are pushing back.
6: You don't get on and start threatening and criticizing, because guess what? One day it's going to be your turn.
5: We have an interview with a Russian opposition leader. What's life like after being designated a foreign agent?
7: You know, this is a very bad situation, because the status didn't allow you to run in elections, to educate people, to work in university. It's a bad situation.
5: And how English and French World Cup footballers are trying to motivate themselves for the third place, fourth place World Cup playoff. All coming up after the world news.
8: Live from NPR News in Washington, I'm Nora Rahm. The U.S. military says two U.S. troops were killed yesterday in an Iranian missile attack on a base in Jordan. A third one is missing. The U.S. and Iran launched attacks against each other's targets again last night. Iran's supreme leader is warning of unforgettable lessons if the U.S. attacks continue. Iran's Deputy Foreign Minister Kazem Gharib-Abadi said his country has suspended its commitments to a memorandum of understanding with the U.S., which was meant to lead to negotiations for a permanent peace deal. NPR's Dia Hadid reports.
9: Gharib-Abadi's statement was carried on Tasnim, an Iranian-backed media outlet. The memorandum was mediated by Pakistan and signed by both sides about a month ago. But President Trump announced the deal was over in the first week of July. That was after fighting intensified, after Iran fired on three ships in the Strait of Hormuz, which appeared to defy an Iranian-announced route through the waterway. U.S. forces have increasingly targeted Iranian infrastructure used by civilians in recent days, including bridges. Iran has been striking Gulf countries that host U.S. military bases, including hitting a water desalination plant in Kuwait. Pakistan's foreign minister called on both sides to recommit to the memorandum. Dia Hadid, NPR News, Doha.
8: Air quality warnings are expected to remain in effect throughout much of the U.S., at least through today, caused by smoke from wildfires in Minnesota and Canada. Millions of people are subjected to hazardous smoke drifting across the Great Lakes, Northeast, and Mid-Atlantic regions. Children, older adults, and people with lung or heart disease are urged to stay indoors. New York City resident Laura Shapiro is searching for a high-quality face mask.
10: You can feel it a little bit in your breathing, you know, and you just know that it's not good to breathe in all these toxins.
8: The National Weather Service says a string of heavy storms may improve air quality today. Several states are asking voters to make it more difficult to approve constitutional amendments. NPR's Ashley Lopez reports on the measures that call for higher thresholds for amendments to pass.

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1: 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She says the life of this con woman isn't all glitz and Hollywood glam.
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6: Welcome to Left, Right, and Center. I'm Mike Madrid, in for David Green. Senator Mitch McConnell was absent from Capitol Hill for weeks. Rumors and conspiracies swirled until he recently reappeared and said he was in medical care recovering from a fall. He's not the only politician who's hid their health from the public eye. Former President Joe Biden tried to keep concerns about his health quiet before the 2024 election until it was too hard to ignore. We talk about what aging and ailing lawmakers owe to the public, especially if it impairs their ability to serve. Plus, immigration enforcement is surging. ICE doubled the number of arrests from earlier this year and has been doing it without the massive protests that rocked the country. But with two headline-grabbing shootings of motorists by ICE officers, what is the future of ICE's strategy? Plus, we talk about how Congress came together on a massive affordable housing bill. That's all coming up next on Left, Right, and Center.
7: Live from NPR News in Washington, I'm Janine Herbst. U.S. Central Command says two U.S. troops were killed during an Iranian attack on a base in Jordan yesterday. Another one is missing. NPR's Carrie Khan has more.
8: According to Central Command, the two service members were defending alongside partner forces during Iranian air assaults when they were killed. U.S. troops operate in multiple Jordanian military installations that have come under fire from Iran in recent days. Four other U.S. service members were injured. They were sent to Jordanian hospitals and later discharged. For the seventh straight night, the U.S. has struck dozens of what it says are military, logistic, and infrastructure sites in Iran. Iran says the U.S. has targeted civilian sites, including bridges and civilian utility structures. Citing the ongoing U.S. strikes, Iran says the preliminary peace plan signed nearly 1 month ago is now no longer being implemented. Carrie Khan, NPR News, Tel Aviv.
7: Poor air quality continues in the Northeast, Mid-Atlantic, and Midwest as smoke from hundreds of wildfires burning in Canada and northern Minnesota spreads. The National Weather Service says heavy rain and storms could help clear the air in some places, as NPR's Kristen Wright reports.
9: The wildfires in northern Minnesota and Canada are still going strong, and firefighters are having a hard time. With the heat and other weather conditions, this means the smoke and poor air quality will stick around in some places. National Weather Service forecaster Brian Hurley says the bad air will linger in the Midwest.
10: As we start clearing out here in the east, they're going to get the next batch of smoke across areas from upper Michigan, eastern Wisconsin, into Illinois and Indiana, including Chicago.
9: President Trump is threatening to impose new tariffs on Canada and accused the country of not maintaining its forests. Kristen Wright, NPR News.
7: Federal health officials improperly shared Medicaid data with ICE in January, and the Federal Immigration Agency then shared that data with contractor Palantir. NPR's Jude Jaffe Block reports.
11: Palantir pulls together various data sources in an app that ICE officers can use to locate immigrants' home addresses. Last year, more than 20 states sued to stop federal health officials from sharing Medicaid data with ICE. A federal judge ruled Medicaid officials could share limited data about immigrants in the country unlawfully, but the judge put the agreement on hold this spring after it came out that health officials had shared two data sets that were not limited to unlawful immigrants' data. In recent weeks, federal officials acknowledged inadvertently resharing one of those data sets again with ICE last month. ICE officials said in court filings the data in question was not used for law enforcement purposes. Jude Jaffe Block, NPR News.
7: And the disclosure.

0: of the shared data was revealed in a recent federal court filing. You're listening to NPR News from Washington. A massive fire in Norway is now the country's largest in modern times, destroying more than 100 homes. Authorities say the fire started yesterday in a townhouse in Drammen and spread to a nearby forest. Firefighters are continuing to work on controlling the blaze today. Hundreds of people have been evacuated to a center, but no residents have been reported missing. The cause of the fire remains unclear and is under investigation. Drammen is located about 21 miles southwest of Oslo. The Odyssey, Christopher Nolan's film based on Homer's epic poem, has set sail to bigger box office numbers than was expected. NPR's Bob Mondello has more.
1: Tell me, O muse, of that many-sided hero who traveled far and wide.
2: Help me go home.
1: The Greek poet Homer gets a co-screenwriting credit for the Odyssey, appropriate as his epic tale has been captivating audiences for centuries. But in exit polls, moviegoers say they're lining up for the director and the spectacle.
2: No one could stand between me.
1: Christopher Nolan shot the film entirely on IMAX cameras, a first for Hollywood, and at some theaters where the film is showing in 70mm, seats for this weekend sold out a year ago. The film was expected to open to about $85 million in North America, but estimates now range upwards from $120 million. With no other studio films opening, the Odyssey's main competition is Sunday's World Cup final. Bob Mondello, NPR News.
0: And I'm Janine Herbst, and you're listening to NPR News from Washington.
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5: Welcome to Left, Right, and Center. I'm Mike Madrid, in for David Green. What does a lawmaker owe the public and their constituents about information on their own health? After a weeks-long absence, 84-year-old Republican Senator Mitch McConnell announced that he was recovering after a fall and mild pneumonia. The people he represents were frustrated about the lack of information about his whereabouts, and so were the members of his own party. Here's Senator John Cornyn talking to CNN in the halls of Congress, saying he wished McConnell and his staff were more transparent.
6: Well, I think we need some transparency. I wish Senator McConnell and his team had done that earlier. I think it would have resolved a lot of questions.
5: And there were a lot of questions. McConnell's absence whirled up so many conspiracy theories online that those theories didn't stop even when he went public with his condition. Here's President Trump speaking to Newsmax.
7: You know, I hope he's going to be fine. I don't know if he's fine, but you know, I certainly hope he's going to be fine.
5: So the president doesn't know if McConnell's lying? And McConnell's not the only lawmaker this year who's had an unexplained absence due to their health either. New Jersey lawmaker Tom Keene disappeared for 4 months. It was only a few weeks ago that he returned to Congress and said that he was out to treat his depression. It's important, of course, that we take everyone's health concerns seriously and treat them with respect. But do the rules of privacy change when you're an elected politician who's serving the public? Let's bring in our panel. On the left, we have Liz Brunig, staff writer for The Atlantic. And on the right, Sarah Isger, senior editor at The Dispatch. Sarah's host of the Advisory Opinions podcast and author of The Last Branch Standing. Hello, guys.
8: Hello.
9: Hello.
5: Sarah, let's start with you. I know that it's important to everyone to keep some personal information private, but how much of that right do you have to let go of if it gets in the way of serving your constituents?
8: Okay, so I've given this actually quite a bit of thought, and here's where I come down. You don't owe your constituents any information. However, they don't owe you their vote. So if you don't want to tell them about why you've been absent for 4 months, I think that's just fine. and then they can vote you out of office. Now, you may decide to share the information in the hopes of persuading them that it was okay that you were out of office for, you know, some number of weeks or missed these votes, and here's why, so vote for me anyway. But that is really like up to the relationship between the voters and their representative. I don't think that we should live in a world where we simply, by virtue of choosing to stand for public office, owe the deepest, darkest health secrets that we may have. And, you know, I'll use one example of, you know, a miscarriage, for instance. You may miss votes because of a miscarriage. You may decide later on that you're comfortable sharing that with your constituents. But no, I don't think that you send, you know, are required by virtue of being in Congress to send out a press release. Oh, sorry, I missed today. Had a miscarriage. It's going to take me a couple days to get out of the hospital. There were complications. On the other hand, if you're a voter sitting at home and saying you missed votes for any reason, even if it's a very, very good reason, I think it's just fine to say, you know what? Unfortunately, I just need someone who's going to be there for every single vote and not miss a single one. So I'm not going to vote for you. So I don't think the voter owes you their vote. I don't think the politician owes you an explanation.
5: So then I've got to ask, do you have questions or concerns about the president's health? He said he just got perfect scores on his cognitive tests. Perhaps a president who's taken more cognitive tests than any other president, or maybe all of the presidents combined, except he said those just happened and he was tested in late May and his past health reports had limited details. Is it different for the executive?
8: Yes and no. You know, we're not voting on the executive any longer. So the only people who actually may need to demand that information are the members of Congress who would vote to impeach and then remove the president. I think it is smart for a president to put out health information because their efficacy oftentimes does depend on voter approval and these other sort of soft measures. But do I think, you know, we need some law about that? Probably not.
5: So, Liz, let me get you in on this. This is an issue that's been a problem for Democrats, too. Let's think back to President Biden's health concerns leading up to the 2024 election. In fact, one of our listeners, Greta from Arlington, Virginia, wrote to us in part, quote, "I'm a never Trumper who does not trust the Democrats. Why? Because they lied to me and to the American public for 4 years. No, there's no problem with poor old Joe Biden. Don't believe your lying eyes. I want accountability. I want the Dems to acknowledge mistakes and apologize for all of the lies." So, Liz, what do you think? What do lawmakers of both sides owe to the public?
9: Well, you know, when you become a lawmaker in a representative democracy, it's like your body houses two spirits, right? There's your own, and then there's the spirit of the people who you represent. And you therefore owe your constituents some, not all, but some information about serious health issues. So, you know, I don't think we deserve updates from everybody about their head colds or 1 or 2 days off work. You know, that's something that your average American also experiences, a couple of days off work here and there. But it seems like a major double standard of transparency that, you know, for instance, if I at my job in the Atlantic simply disappeared for 2 weeks, I would be expected to explain to my boss and my colleagues what was going on. But that's not the case for lawmakers, apparently. And I think that's pretty disturbing. I think the public is owed some information on what's taking place, and it can inform their votes, and it can inform whether or not they trust the respective parties. And so for the listener who wrote in about not trusting the Democrats because of what happened with Biden, I don't trust them either on that stuff. And I don't think it was just Biden. It was, for example, Dianne Feinstein, who, you know, was in office at 90 and her aides were struggling to cover up how much she had kind of declined and deteriorated in office. I think those issues create really, really problematic levels of distrust. It's hard to blame anyone for feeling that way.
5: And Sarah, how do you feel about this? Do you agree or disagree that this creates an ethical problem on behalf of the staff when they're working to keep lawmakers' health problems a secret? I mean, I agree with you and I hear your point that full transparency isn't necessarily required from the lawmaker themselves. But if there is something cognitively impairing a lawmaker or the executive, what is the role that staff has to play, maybe protecting a member just for the sake of holding on to a slim majority?
8: That's a great question. I kind of want to like marinate in what exactly I would do and to whom I would feel an obligation. I'll tell you what I would not feel an obligation to do is leak any information I had to a reporter. I do not think that that would be, you know, in my job or ethical to do. That's probably different than raising concerns to, for instance, the speaker, the majority leader, someone, you know, in the House of Representatives, for instance, the House itself determines the membership of its body. And so there is a boss in that case, and it's the other members who would vote on this. So probably that's what I would do if I felt there was a real ethical problem. Like, and this would apply not just to health. If I felt like my boss was doing something unethical, there's an ethics office to report that to, but it's all internal. You don't go tell a reporter about it to like let the American people know. That's not your job. You can inform law enforcement. You can inform the ethics office. You can inform the speaker or the, you know, majority leader.
5: So is there an incentive structure maybe we should bring about for staff, not to necessarily snitch on their boss, but when there are these concerns, there's got to be something brought forward. And clearly we're lacking in that department. We're relying sort of on people's personal, you know, virtues to bring these issues forward. And oftentimes staff members are frankly incentivized not to say anything to keep a member going.
8: But wait, are we? Again, voters get to make this decision every 2 years or every 4 years or every 6 years. You as a staff member were not elected to jack nothing. So I don't know that we have some crisis here. Voters pick, you know, people all the time who I would not necessarily vote for because I don't think that they would make enough votes or I don't think that they're ethically up to it. But we leave that to voters. So no, I don't think the staff, you know, needs to be incentivized to second guess who picked their boss.
5: Liz, on top of McConnell's absence from the Senate, Senator Lindsey Graham passed away suddenly last weekend. His sister was appointed to serve out the rest of his term. But Republicans are missing two of their most influential members in the Senate and also have a slimming majority. What opportunities does this open up for Democrats in these coming months when they face pressing issues like a significant confirmation hearing and the war in Iran?
9: Yeah, I mean, I think Democrats should learn from what's happening right now with McConnell and with Lindsey Graham and consider trying to field some younger candidates to deal with this gerontocracy problem. And there are very serious issues in the balance, like the ones that you just listed. Democrats are in a position right now where they can really win a lot of support by taking on those issues that are not necessarily very popular with the general public. But I do think it'll take changing some of their habits, you know, especially around gerontocracy and transparency.
5: And Sarah, I want to bring you on this too. Just talk to us a little bit about logistically what this means for Republicans facing a slimming majority, members who have passed away, member who seems incapable of coming to vote on the floor of the Senate at the moment, some big pressing issues. What does this mean for Republicans at the moment?
8: Yeah, I mean, it's interesting. Each state, of course, has slightly different rules on replacement. Although, doesn't the Lindsey Graham thing kind of prove the point? You can be as obsessed as you want with someone's health, about their age, but at the end of the day, it's not always a numbers game. Randomness happens. Lindsey Graham was, you know, younger than a whole lot of people. And that came as a great shock. And, you know, in terms of the Republican majority, Mitch McConnell was already retiring. So doesn't really change anything for that. That was already a race. You know, Republicans already had such a slim majority in the House. They knew that the Senate was up for grabs this time. I just don't think this changes the calculation for much. And, you know, if you thought there was going to be a whole bunch of legislation going through the months before a midterm election, I've got a bridge to sell you. That has never been the time that Congress does its job. The only weird thing lately is that Congress doesn't do its job any other part of the time. But this was never, you know, peak working season for these folks.
5: Although I do think it seems peculiar that we did get a couple of bipartisan pieces of legislation passed in the middle of this, including a bill on daylight savings.
8: God bless that. I'm super pumped. As a mother of young children, there is nothing more torturing than having to mess with bedtimes twice a year.
5: Liz, let me bring it back to you. I want to explore your thoughts a little bit more on the gerontocracy, as you phrased it as. We talk about these lawmakers, and we've got to address their age. What incentive structure do you think that there might be? Is there a certain age limit we would have to impose, or do we have to wait towards a sort of a Strom Thurmond lines to make sure that there's some sort of barrier where we say, okay, the safeguards of elections that Sarah is referring to make sense to a certain point, but there's also these power structures that often have a vested interest in protecting these members and oftentimes holding information back from the public. Can you envision any sort of incentive structure to have some of these members who oftentimes hold the most powerful seats give up their positions and committee assignments and maybe make way for that younger generation that you're talking about?
9: Yeah, I mean, it's very disturbing that the power is sort of all in the hands of incumbents in a lot of situations, that those are the people who have been in fundraising circles for the longest and have donors that are attached to them personally, and they often chair important committees. I mean, they have a lot of power. So I think in terms of incentives, you have to be able to convince the parties themselves that it makes sense to put younger people in positions of power, even though they may not have all of the donors attached to them, precisely because otherwise you deal with the situations we're dealing with right now. You have, you know, when I think back to Feinstein, she was out due to shingles. She had memory loss. There were these really public episodes of confusion. And the same thing happened with Biden. And I think these were both really problematic for Democrats. I think they caused a lot of problems. I think voters also should really consider age when they go to the polls. And I think Democrats in particular, and, you know, this is a sort of ancillary topic, but it is somewhat related. When Democrats do field younger candidates, which I think is important, they need to actually vet them, or you have a Graham Plattner situation.
5: Sarah, sounds like, Sarah, you want to jump in a little bit on that.
10: I'm just laughing at the vetters are getting so much attention this cycle, and, you know, what you can actually vet for. The amount of vetting that goes into primary candidates, right? Parties don't vet primary candidates. Parties don't have much of any say over these primaries, which is actually a big problem, that we don't have functioning political parties who get to pick their own standard bearers, which is how they get taken over and hijacked by splinter groups. And this is the DSA, it's the Tea Party, it's Trump. But like, vetting is like one very, very small piece of this huge problem. But I think Liz underlines the bottom line point, which is voters actually know a lot of this information and still elect these people. Kentucky voters knew how old Mitch McConnell was. California's voters knew how old Dianne Feinstein was, and they still elected them. So who are we to sit here and say that we know better and they need to be removed from office or they shouldn't run again? That's what the voting part is for.
5: Here at Left, Right, and Center, we're all about engaging with each other across the aisle and across the kitchen table. Have something to say about this week's topic? Join Left, Right, and Center's community conversation on Substack. 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I've been talking with Sarah Isger and Liz Brunig. We'll be back to talk about ICE's new enforcement strategy that's increasing arrests, but is much more lower profile. 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
5: Back again with Left, Right, and Center. I'm Mike Madrid, in for David Green. We're joined by Liz Brunig on the left and Sarah Isger on the right. Immigration and Customs Enforcement officers have deployed a new strategy in recent weeks, using lower-profile arrest and deportation operations. That's opposed to the large-scale sweeps last year that drew massive counter-protests in cities around the country. And this new strategy seemed to be working. ICE announced a surge in arrests earlier this month of 2,000 people a day, doubling their rate from earlier this year. No fanfare, no counter-protests. That was until these past couple of weeks. ICE officers were involved in two fatal shootings, one in Houston and one in Maine. Let's talk about the state of ICE and immigration enforcement, a key policy promise of the Trump administration and under the guidance of Homeland Security Secretary Mark Wayne Mullen, who's been on the job for the past few months. Sarah, I want to start with you. Up until these headline-grabbing shootings, was this new strategy actually working for the administration politically? They were able to follow through on their promise to increase enforcement while also doing it in a way that wasn't as much of a flashbang as the wide-scale raids last year.
10: Not really, right? Because what I've said all along is that what people voted for in 2024, including people who had voted for Joe Biden and switched over to Donald Trump, they wanted serious immigration enforcement, especially along the southern border, and they wanted it to be competent. And so for months, you saw the Trump administration enforcing immigration in a way that people didn't think was particularly competent or necessary or actually doing the work so much as getting a lot of headlines. The problem is when then you continued to do the things but didn't get the headlines, I don't know that most voters knew that that was going on at all. So you also didn't get credit for securing the border and enforcing interior immigration. What you actually need, shockingly, are some headlines, some public acknowledgement of, you know, how many people are being deported, how many people were stopped from entering the southern border, how few folks who make it into the interior of the country and are not apprehended, the sort of gotaway number, how much that's dropping. And I don't think they were doing a particularly good job of getting that information out either. So it was sort of like all the bad stuff. That's not good. But then it was none of the good stuff. I don't know that that's particularly good either when everyone already saw the bad stuff.
5: So if you were advising the White House, how do you go about doing that? Giving yourself a pat on the back to say we're doing the job, but every time you start doing the job, there's the tendency to kind of slip back in the court of public opinion.
10: I really look forward to 10 years from now when people sort of rediscover what everyone had learned in the 80s, 90s, and early aughts about politics and like thinks that they've, you know, reinvented the wheel. Here's the answer, Mike. It's called message discipline. Every time you have a member of the cabinet go out to give an interview, every time the president is giving public statements, you talk about your message, which is the thing that you want the American people to know about. That message can stay the same for a month. It can change week to week. There was a joke during the first Trump administration that every week was infrastructure week. It was a joke because it was never infrastructure week because nobody stayed on message for infrastructure week. So nothing ever actually broke through. So if you wanted the American people to get this message, you would have every cabinet member out there doing interviews, talking about this, touting this record. Instead, the number of things that the president or his vice president or any cabinet member has talked about in any 24-hour period is like if I were trying to teach a class on what not message discipline looked like.
5: Liz, let me bring you in on this. The administration clearly wanted less drama after the deaths of Renee Good and Alex Priddy. Those deaths, of course, occurred in Minneapolis last year at the hands of ICE officers, and they became a rallying cry for Democrats. This led to a budget standoff this spring over funding the Homeland Security Department and the longest agency shutdown in history. Do these shootings make law enforcement an activating issue that revives nationwide protests?
9: I hope so. I mean, I think of all of the things that Trump's second term has accomplished, so to speak, the crackdown, I think, is what they would prefer to call it, on immigration has been among the most disastrous with the most human rights abuses. It does turn out that ICE, instead of deporting people, sometimes they just murder them. That's not a joke. That's really what happens. And it happened in Texas. It happened in Maine. And I think it's poignant, meaningful, that every time ICE pops up in the news, it's because they've murdered someone else. This is unacceptable. It's not what the American people wanted. And I don't think there's any way to rebrand this, right? You can make the surges as quiet as you want, but those gunshots are still going to be really loud.
5: And it does seem that every time we have a surge, there is some sort of violence, including, as you just said, people dying. Is it possible to actually follow through with this policy, regardless of whether people voted for it or not, without having people die?
9: You have a sort of paramilitary group that is sweeping through towns, sort of ham-fistedly trying to bounty hunt people. I think that ICE hired a lot of inexperienced, untrained officers, and they get guns just like everybody else. These are not police, right? They are not actually trained at doing law enforcement in the general public, but they are taking on a police-type role, and they're doing it really poorly.
5: And I want to stick with you with that line of thinking for a little bit longer, because just last month, Congress passed a $70 billion budget appropriation for Homeland Security's budget, and Republicans were able to sidestep the Democrats' demands for reforms to ICE. And then after these shootings, Maine's Republican Senator Susan Collins was very measured in what she wanted from ICE. Here's a clip from Susan Collins.
15: There's no doubt that ICE needs to improve its performance, but those who are calling for ICE to be abolished altogether are ignoring absolutely vital safety work that ICE does.
5: So what leverage do Democrats have to press on this issue if they can no longer use the power of the purse? And if there's a response like this from key Republicans like Collins, Sarah, what are your thoughts?
10: So Congress can always use the power of the purse. Just because one thing has been funded doesn't mean that, you know, you don't have the power of the purse. First, you can pass a law restricting the funding that you've already done. You can choose not to fund something else. You've got all of the powers still regardless. The problem is not the power of the purse. The problem is that Democrats are not in the majority of Congress. And even if they become the majority of Congress on both the House and the Senate and pass any of these bills, you run into a presidential veto problem. This is built into our system because legislation is supposed to be slow and compromising and stable over time when sort of all sides have to come together. And so this is the system. Democrats would need to work with Republicans to get some of their votes or offer the president something he can't refuse. Neither side over the last 10 years, 15 years, has been willing to do that kind of work between the two branches, so much so that I think voters don't think it's possible, don't expect it, and therefore hold their team blameless and blame the other team for, you know, stonewalling, not doing what they want, when in fact, this is the system. You are supposed to have to work together, even when the other side doesn't want to give you what they want, because that's what negotiation means. But we have completely abandoned the art of political negotiation at this point.
5: Liz, how much of a dilemma is this for Democrats? The abolish ICE movement that's happening in the Democratic Party, but the need to obviously maintain some sort of law and order, quote unquote, law and order presence has complicated their ability to have their own message discipline on this. How are you seeing the party react to the situation?
9: Characteristically poorly. You know, the party has within it all of these different constituencies, from sort of older party members who do think it's important to kind of maintain a law and order type message, to younger folks in the party who maybe are more sympathetic to the activist calls to abolish ICE altogether. I don't think either of them has a clear majority. I think that they're both sort of vying for control over the party. And I'm not sure that either of them are actually going to win. I think that, speaking of message discipline, the message will just remain very murky and difficult for voters to make sense of. I think it's easy right now for voters to see whatever they want to see and whatever they don't want to see in the Democrats. So if they are left-wing voters, there's a lot of reason to think the Democratic Party is sort of hopelessly conservative in a lot of ways. But on the other hand, if you're a more moderate, centrist, or right-leaning Democrat, I think all you're going to see when you look at the Democratic Party are various DSA wins in certain cities. So essentially, this muddled message isn't making anyone happy.
5: You're listening to Left, Right, and Center from KCRW. We're talking about immigration and ICE with Sarah Isger and Liz Brunig. Liz, sticking with you, this seems to be a real test for the head of Homeland Security, Mark Wayne Mullen. He's been in the seat for a few months now, and he took it over from obviously the troubled tenure of Kristi Noem. And this quieter enforcement is something he promised and seems to be following through on. What's your take of Mark Wayne Mullen's role so far?
9: He has deaths on his watch, just like Kristi Noem had on her watch. Trying to manage how the press and how the public respond to information about ICE activities is really a small piece of managing this issue. Obviously, the people deserve and the press should give them all of the information they possibly can about what ICE is up to. And the government should respond to the will of the people. But that's obviously breaking down, right? The point of this quiet surge operation was precisely to fly under the radar so that the press and people didn't have a good idea of what was going on. That really makes it seem like the Homeland Security is aware that people don't want this happening. But now we're back in a situation where it's very much in the news. The quiet surge strategy has failed, and we're sort of right back where we were.
5: So with the dilemma that both parties face, is there any possible way either party can navigate their way out of this mess in a way that serves them politically?
9: I mean, it's such a good question. It should be a home run for Democrats, right? All they have to do is say, we're against this. We don't like it. People keep getting killed. It's inhumane. I mean, look at what Pope Leo has said about the massive deportation operations inside the United States. I don't think you have to be a full-fledged communist to think that this stuff is problematic, right? But because Democrats have these internal splits in the party, I think they actually can't come to a determination on what they want the counter message to be. And so instead of this being a moment of a victory for them, I think they very well could just squander it.
10: I mean, the problem, as Liz said, this should be easy for Democrats, although it's funny. I think even she and I disagree on what exactly that means. Being against what's going on is not enough for Democrats. They've tried being against immigration enforcement, and that has been rejected by voters to catastrophic degrees when you think about 2024 and the presidential election, specifically, where that was the number one issue for a lot of voters. So this is a huge opportunity for Democrats to say, we too want to enforce immigration laws on the books. We want to secure the southern border, but we will do it in a competent way. Here is our 3-point plan. I don't know, our 5-10-point plan. Have a plan of how you're going to enforce immigration securely, efficiently, and competently. And I think it'd be a home run. The problem is the Democratic Party and Democratic candidates aren't actually willing to tell their own voters in the base that they want to enforce the immigration laws. And that's the nub of the problem. And it's also why mainstream voters are rejecting the Democrats. And so, like, their problem is the big problem as well.
5: I couldn't agree with both of you more that both sides can't seem to get their own messages straight here. But I do want to press you a little bit, Sarah, by saying, yes, that's clearly the case with Democrats. But now we're also watching Mark Wayne Mullen and President Trump run at odds on things like traffic stops. Mark Wayne Mullen said that they will no longer be using that as a policy, where on Wednesday, President Trump used Truth Social to say traffic stops should be part of this. Is this the sign, an early signal of that same tension the Republicans are facing that you just outlined with Democrats on the other side?
10: Well, here the tension is similar, but a little bit different, because Donald Trump does not seem particularly interested in the Republican Party or in, you know, Republican turnout, for instance, in the midterm elections. To the extent he cares about the midterm elections, it is about how a change in leadership in the House or Senate would affect him. But he's not trying to push Republican policy or something, because he's not working with Congress. So what does he care? Congress is a downside to him. There's no upside. And so when you see these splits within Trump world, I think it's representing something quite different, which is the infighting on those who just want to do the thing and don't care about the political repercussions of it, versus those who are sort of Republican qua Republicans who actually think there is some overarching policy reason to want more Republicans in elected office in November.
5: And let's talk about voters again. Let's stick with voters for just a second, because a lot of these law enforcement operations that went into effect last year and over the past few weeks are at least in part of why Latinos who swung historically towards Trump in 2024 seem to be moving back. Recent polling in places like Texas are showing Latinos swinging pretty historically back towards Democrats and putting Senate candidates like James Tallarico within striking distance of what should be an easy Republican seat. And is that because they were so turned off by the tactics of the White House? How would they feel about these new tactics and where the direction of the White House is currently heading, Sarah?
10: Yeah, I mean, this is a huge part of the flashing red light sirens going off problem that those Republicans that I talked about are seeing. They are looking at, you know, extinction level poll numbers in, for instance, those border counties in Texas where Donald Trump performed so well, better than George W. Bush had performed, which had been the high watermark for Republicans up to that point. And now the pendulum has swung so far back the other way. Again, Donald Trump doesn't seem to care much about that. But Republicans who actually, you know, have to stand in these elections or hope to stand in future elections or actually have a policy agenda that they're looking to implement are terrified not just about the midterm elections, but about the long-term, you know, realignment of the two parties. Republicans are getting low turnout, working class, non-college educated voters and stealing those from the Democrats. So it's very funny, by the way, it remains funny to me that the Democrats are, the DSA in particular, candidates are running as like working class candidates when that's not who their voters are anymore. The Democrats are wealthier, whiter than they've ever been in recent memory, and higher turnout voters. The two parties aren't totally sure who their voters are or who their voters are going to be. And this change in the Latino vote is a make or break for both parties at this point, where neither one feels like they have a permanent majority. And frankly, both feel like they're constantly at threat from the other side.
5: Liz Sarah makes a really strong point that has short, medium and long term implications for both parties. So even if voters in places like Texas are at the moment turning away from Republicans, I'm not sure I'm seeing Democrats offering them an attractive alternative on immigration alone. What more do you think Democrats need to do and advocate to win those voters back?
9: I mean, I think Sarah's exactly right that these races are just going to be really competitive now, because neither party does appear to be cleaning up with any particular group of voters, right? Everybody is up for grabs. People are disenchanted with the two major parties in, you know, historically high ways. And I think on some level, it's a good thing, right? I mean, these races should be super competitive. People should be really engaged. No politician should feel comfortable in their seat. They should always try to be in touch with the will of the people and what their constituents want to see from them. So I think it's good for them not to be totally complacent. You know, in terms of what Democrats should be offering folks, I mean, you know, I've said it since 2015. I think they should be offering them healthcare, right? Affordable healthcare is very important. Affordable housing, these sort of dinner table issues where people are losing a lot of money, falling into bankruptcy. I think these are incredibly important for people. Aging infrastructure is important. And then I think managing the economy is very important. And at this point, they should be saying, we're actually going to avoid costly long-term foreign entanglements. I think Trump did very well for himself saying he was going to do that. But alas, it's gone in quite another direction.
10: But alas.
5: I've been talking with Sarah Isger and Liz Brunig. We'll be back to talk about how Congress came together on something big, affordable housing. You're listening to Left, Right, and Center.
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5: Back again with Left, Right, and Center. I'm Mike Madrid, in for David Green. We're here with Sarah Isger on the right and Liz Brunig on the left. You often hear on this show that Congress is unable to come together to pass important bills. But you know, we should actually celebrate it when they do. A massive bipartisan bill to address housing affordability in this country is now law. Even though the president refused to sign it, but it became law anyways 10 days after it passed. It is saying something that both sides have been proud to brag about, and this is California Democrat Maxine Waters doing just that.
19: This comprehensive housing legislation will begin to change the tide for millions of Americans all across the country. Where it was previously proven too difficult, Congress has found compromise in the shared goal of putting the needs of our communities first.
5: And here's Arkansas Republican French Hill.
20: Let's show the American people what legislating looks like. Let's show the American people how you bring together and do something on a bicameral basis. And we did that.
5: Sarah, they did it. They came together. So how do you think this all came together? Tell us how this happened.
10: It comes down to the fundamental problem we were talking about in the last segment, a problem that is also a great benefit for the moment, which is that neither side is quite sure who their voters are and who their voters will be. And that provides a lot of rich soil to be able to pass bills for voters that you think you might still have or might have in the future. You're not sure who they're going to. And so when you have something like housing affordability, it's really easy for both sides to see that as their voters' issue. Now, the flip side of that, which is sort of funny, as I think I've mentioned in past episodes, we don't actually have a conservative party right now in the United States. We have two parties that are for expanding state power, oftentimes for very different goals. So on the one hand, we have this moment where they actually can agree on why they want to expand state power and that they are going to do it. On the other hand, and don't get me wrong, I am Congress, do your job, right? I'm happy that they passed this, even though I would not have voted for it. There are real conservative problems with this bill that have a great chance to either make housing more expensive or to just expand federal bureaucracy in a way that will make other things more expensive, as just general bureaucracy raises your taxes overall. So, for instance, the cap on how many single family homes institutional investors can own. It sounds really nice, right? Like, oh my gosh, these faceless private equity guys buying up homes, et cetera. But at the same time, you know, it's actually pretty expensive. Is one person owning one or two rental properties because they don't have any economies of scale. And so the more the market has that going on, the more it actually raises housing costs while also supporting, you know, what I think we would call small business owners who own the rental properties. So that maybe cuts both ways. This also is like a huge expansion of the power of the Department of Housing and Urban Development. Again, both sides love executive power right now. So they're both fine with it. But I felt the lack of real voices, conservative voices in Congress saying like, wait a second, why aren't we just, you know, giving more power, more money, I don't know, incentives to state and local governments to actually solve these zoning problems, to solve the regulatory problems, instead of building even more regulation to help solve the regulation problem? Ugh.
5: So is this a political win for Republicans or a political loser?
10: I think it's a political win for both sides that they got something done. I think it proves that they can, and I think it will, hopefully, allow voters to put pressure on them to get more things done, right? This whole time, voters have been letting them off the hook, saying, well, clearly Congress isn't capable of doing anything. Yes, they are when voters expect them to. So voters, you've seen it. They can do it. Now put pressure on them to do all these other things that they could do, like immigration.
5: So loss for conservatism, a win for statism, and probably a 50-50 as we head into November, depending on how they play it. Is that fair?
10: Totally fair.
5: Okay. Liz, what do you think? Where are you at on this?
9: I like it. I think it's nice. I think that there were some major progressive wins here. And one of them is that crackdown on corporate landlords, right? From mass purchasing single family properties, which, you know, again, a private equity firm, it can be really predatory in that situation and can outbid families and really drive up housing costs. So I think cracking down on that, is valuable. The Whole Home Repairs Act, I think, is very valuable. That pilot program, which will give grants and forgivable loans to low-income homeowners and small landlords to get the lead paint off the walls, to get the asbestos out, to insulate the wires. I mean, all things that will make existing properties a lot safer and healthier for people who live there. You know, reauthorizing price grants for manufactured housing and PWI, public welfare investments, will put some capital into affordable housing credits, tax credits. So I think those are all wins. Now, it's not a magic bullet. It's not going to fix every housing issue in the country. This is a very, very big problem with a lot of moving parts. It is possible that some of these fixes will have costs that are unforeseen or at least not accounted for in the bill. But overall, I think it's kind of a progressive win. And certainly, the housing attorneys I know, public housing defenders, were happy to see this bill passed.
5: Is it a political win for Democrats that the president didn't sign the bill?
9: Yeah, I think so. I think there's definitely a way to message that, which is that we got something across the finish line that President Trump didn't want us to, you know, makes it look like you got one over on the administration, even though it was a bipartisan bill. So, you know, is it stealing the thunder of the Republicans who also fought to get this bill over the finish line? Yeah, I think so, a little bit. But it's sort of the least Democrats could do.
10: That's such a good point, by the way, that the president actually once again undercut the Republicans standing for election. He knew that this would become law without him. He wanted to make a point on the SAVE Act, his little pet legislation, and he screwed over Republicans who were up for these midterm elections in the meantime. Yep, that all checks. Liz is right.
5: But is that a win, though, Sarah?
10: Oh, no. Donald Trump didn't get anything. Republicans lost a little bit. Again, do I think some voters really going to change their vote to a Democrat from a Republican because the president pocket vetoed but didn't actually and it became law? No. But it, as Liz said, on the margins, it undercuts Republicans.
5: And you're kind of the institutionalist here on the show. How important is it that Republicans and Democrats actually worked together to get something done? Is that a sign of anything?
10: Super duper effing important. Underlined, exclamation point, fireworks, TNT. The system will not work. It does not work. It has not worked without Congress functioning as a branch that creates stable solutions to pressing public policy problems. I remain deeply concerned that voters don't seem to care whether Congress works because they like winner-take-all presidential elections, the most important election of my lifetime. We will not survive that way. We will not have a self-governing republic for very long without the congressional part, which was Article 1 in your playbooks for a reason. These are not co-equal branches. The legislative branch was always superior. And so this is at least, you know, one small step for congressman, one giant leap for legislative kind.
5: Well, that's why we love Sarah. Let me get to kind of affirm that maybe a little bit or get some of your thoughts on that. I want to go to some listener mail. This is Scott from Albuquerque who emailed us this. Quote, I'd like to know why more laws mean Congress is more productive. Why does quantity equal quality? Do we need so many laws in the first place? Sarah, back to you.
10: Oh, yeah. I mean, again, as a conservative, it used to be a joke that a day of Congress not doing anything was a day that your freedoms were protected, all to the good. However, like all things, moderation is important. You do need Congress addressing emerging sociological and technological problems that didn't exist before. I don't want them like passing legislation because they're bored on a Tuesday, but also not passing any major legislation on immigration for 30 years. That won't work either. So moderation in all things, you do want them passing some legislation when facts, technology have changed, and we have so many things that have piled up in the meantime where they haven't been acting. So yeah, Congress is not perfect. As I said, I don't even like this bill. I would have voted against it. But I still think it's important and a good thing that the bill got passed.
5: Liz, can we get bipartisan agreement on that sentiment here on left, right, center, or would you disagree?
9: No, I think Sarah's right. You know, there are just new facts emerging in the world all the time. There's new technology. There are new developments. You know, you might think about the climate, for example. There are new foreign developments. I mean, there's stuff happening every day that deserves the attention of our lawmakers. And so I don't think it's as simple as, you know, well, why do we need more laws? There are already laws. Well, there are new facts that we need to respond to.
5: We here at KCRW want to hear from you. Have questions you'd like to hear answered on the show? Record a voice memo, around 30 seconds or so, and send it to us at lrc@kcrw.org. Drop your first name, where you're calling from, and your question to potentially hear your question on the show. Or you can be like Scott and email us too. We're going to have to leave it there, but before we do that, we're going to go into our favorite section here, which is Rants and Raves. We've reached that time once again here on the show. Liz Brunig, what didn't we get to today?
9: You know, I know I'll be persecuted for this teaching, but after the 4th of July, summer is over for me, and I just wish it were fall. Seriously, I would like sell a kidney in return for time skipping every year from July 5th to October 1st with no space in between. Mid-July feels like the point at a party where you realize you're not going to be having any more fun. It's hot, it's sweaty, and the kids being out of school makes it pretty much impossible to work. With great love to all my summer enjoyers, I will be hibernating until it's pumpkin spice season.
5: Let the persecution begin. Sarah Isger, what's on your mind?
10: Shout out to the 90s bands that made kids' albums. You are saving me because everything Liz said, actually, I never thought about it, but like I am feeling all of that. So we are listening to the Bare Naked Ladies Snack Time album. And I have to say, take a listen to Pollywog in a Bob.

0: That's a jam. Like, that slaps, guys. Like, and it's educational. It's like the, like, you got a rap in the middle. Ribbit, ribbit. It's a tadpole exhibit. But don't sleep on, There Might Be Giants, This Is Science album. Also, just, I mean, I'm a paleontologist. So good. So lots to love out there with the 90s kids bops.
1: I'd like to give a shout out to the National Association of Latino Elected Officials, whose conference I just attended this week. They had their 50th anniversary and have been celebrating some remarkable successes over the past five decades, but also find themselves in a considerable conundrum about what happens next with Latino politics. So, as we become a more pluralistic nation, as demographic transformation transcends and changes us, organizations like theirs are going to have face a steady headwinds in understanding what it means to become America as Americans change into something we've never been before. And with that, I want to thank the both of you and the attention and focus you've given on what I think was a great show today. That's all we have time for today. Thanks again, Sarah Isger and Liz Brunig. Left, Right, and Center is produced by Leo Duran. Our executive producer is Arnie Seipel with help from Sarah Sweeney. The show is recorded and mixed by Nick Lamponi. Todd M. Simon composed our theme music. 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I'm Mike Madrid in for David Green. 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

0: that's it for today. Today's show was reported and produced by Noor Saudi and myself, and it was edited by Alana Casanova Burgess. It's an original production of Futuro Investigates in collaboration with Latino USA. 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Nancy Trujillo is our production manager. Our engineers are Stephanie LeBeau, Julia Caruso, and JJ Carubin. Benny Lay Ramirez and I are executive producers. I'm your host, Maria Hinojosa. 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
1: I'm Scott Carter, and today on Ye Gods, we continue our mini-series of God and Country with our guest, host of the David Frum Show for The Atlantic, and former presidential speechwriter for George W. Bush, David Frum.
2: I don't think that the genuine difficulties that many people have excuse anybody from turning fascist. I really don't. And I'm decreasingly unsympathetic to the view, well, look at the difficulties they have getting a house. We should have rational politics to make housing more affordable. That doesn't allow you to say Hitler was right and Churchill was bad.
1: David and I discuss his break from the Republican Party and whether he thinks American ideals will endure. But first, the news.
3: Live from NPR News in Washington, I'm Janine Hurst. U.S. Central Command says the U.S. launched new airstrikes against Iran tonight to, quote, swiftly punish the Revolutionary Guard after deadly attacks on U.S. troops that left two dead at a base in Jordan and to further degrade Iran's ability to threaten commercial shipping in the Strait of Hormuz. Meanwhile, in a statement today, Iran's supreme leader called on Iranians to be steadfast as fighting in the war between Iran and the U.S. escalates. NPR's Adil Al-Shalchi reports.
4: In a statement read by a news anchor on Iranian state media, Supreme Leader Ayatollah Mujtaba Khamenei called President Trump's signature on their memorandum of understanding, quote, worthless and invalid. He warned of, quote, unforgettable lessons if the U.S. continues its strikes on Iran. Khamenei urged Iranians not to let the U.S., quote, receive any signs of weakness. Iranian state media said that a power station and a desalination facility and bridges were struck. Iran warned that if the U.S. attacks continued, it would target airports in the United Arab Emirates. U.S. Central Command said four U.S. service members were also wounded and one is missing in the Iranian attack on a base in Jordan. Hadil Al-Shalchi, NPR News, Istanbul.
3: There's more information coming out about two men killed by ICE officers, one in Texas, the other in Maine. Both shot and killed in their vehicles as they headed to work. ICE says neither man was their target. NPR's Sergio Martinez Beltran has more.
5: NPR has learned that the ICE officer who allegedly shot Joan Duran Guerrero in Maine had a long history of violent behavior and struggles with serious mental health problems. That officer's name is David Brulet. NPR has reported he's an Army veteran and former police officer. My colleague Vanessa Romo talked to Brulet's ex-wife, Ashley Brulet. She said for years she tried to warn the Army and others that her former husband is troubled and abusive.
3: NPR's Sergio Martinez Beltran reporting. A produce supplier is recalling all of its iceberg lettuce from the U.S. market because it may be contaminated with cyclosporina, the parasite causing severe illness and diarrhea. NPR's Kristen Wright reports.
6: Taylor Farms is pulling its shredded iceberg lettuce sourced from Mexico from 27 states. The company said in a statement the lettuce, quote, has the potential to be contaminated with cyclosporina and that customers who bought it should throw it away immediately. Taylor Farms added on social media, none of its salad kits are associated with the outbreak that's causing severe illness and diarrhea. More than 1,600 cases have been reported to the CDC. On Friday, the agency linked the intestinal illness to iceberg lettuce at Taco Bell locations in five states, Indiana, Kentucky, Michigan, Ohio, and West Virginia. Taylor Farms' recall suggests the possibly contaminated lettuce may have been more widely distributed than first indicated. Kristen Wright, NPR News.
3: You're listening to NPR News from Washington. In southwestern China, rescue crews are searching for more than 30 people missing after a landslide yesterday. At least 8 people are dead. More than 1,000 were forced to flee their homes. The landslide, triggered by heavy rain, caused the collapse of several residential buildings. There's new research on climate change. NPR's Alejandro Barunda reports a new study shows that a hotter planet could interfere with sleep.
7: Remember Goldilocks and her porridge? Too hot, too cold, just right? It turns out that there's a just right nighttime temperature for sleeping, too. It's in the 50s. When it's hotter than that, people lose sleep even if they're used to hot weather. And that Goldilocks nighttime temperature is getting more elusive as the planet heats up. On average, hot nights cost about 56 hours of sleep per year, according to a new analysis from the research group Climate Central. Christina Dahl is the lead scientist.
8: We found that more than 10% of that sleep loss on hot nights is attributable to climate change.

0: primarily caused by burning fossil fuels like coal, oil, and gas.
1: She says the best sleep aid, burning fewer fossil fuels. Alejandra Borunda, NPR News.
2: The final of men's World Cup soccer takes place tomorrow in New Jersey between Spain and Argentina. Spain's looking for a second title. Argentina is the defending champion. The championship includes a new feature, a halftime show with a mix of talent, including Madonna, Coldplay, and a school group from Staten Island, the PS22 Chorus. I'm Janine Herbst, NPR News in Washington.
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6: If life's a mystery, whodunit? I'm Scott Carter. Welcome to Ye Gods. Canada emigre David Frum is a longtime leading voice of American conservatism. In print at the Wall Street Journal, Forbes, The Weekly Standard, The National Review, The Daily Beast, and on such national public radio shows as Marketplace and Left, Right, and Center. At the White House, he wrote speeches for President George W. Bush, famously coining the phrase, Axis of Evil. But in 2016, David voted for Hillary Clinton. In 2018, he published Trumpocracy, The Corruption of the American Republic. And he followed it 2 years later with Trumpocalypse, Restoring American Democracy. In 2024, David left the GOP to register as an independent. And since 2014, he's been at The Atlantic, where he writes and hosts the podcast, The David Frum Show. Whenever I hear him, whenever I talk to him, I feel like I always become smarter. Sometimes my ideas are changed, and often I'm reticent to voice my half-thought-out ideas. I have known David and his lovely family for years, and it is my pleasure to welcome to Ye Gods, David Frum. David, welcome.
7: Thank you, Scott. I've been the beneficiary of your hospitality so many times, so it's glad to renew that relationship, this time virtually, but always, even when it's virtual, it's real, so thank you.
6: Well, I remember the first time was after a real-time taping, and it was the end of our first semester of the year, and the network wouldn't pay for a party. So I always had a party at my house, and I remember you being fascinated by some plant that my wife had in the backyard, and then you asked her later whether or not it was something that might work for you in Washington.
7: The plant was jasmine, and it bloomed in January, which we found amazing. My wife is a great gardener, and I knew she would be interested. And Washington is on the cusp of almost warm, and so there are a lot of things that you question. Maybe that could work. That one, alas, could not work.
6: What I wanted to begin with is you are one of the people I think about whenever I hear some new world-shaking event. I wonder how you're absorbing it, how you're processing, what sense you're making of it. And I listened to your podcast, which I think is great. And one of the things I love about it are the books you select.
7: Yeah.
6: Or even when you did a Kipling poem about imperialism, to be addressing the imperialistic age in which we live. How do you see the era in which we're in that kind of broad context?
7: Well, that's not an easy one. So I won't be able to give you so tidy a summation. Let me give you some scattered thoughts. I was born in 1960. I grew up in Toronto, Canada. I grew up at a time when the city of Toronto and the country of Canada were growing very rapidly in population through immigration. As I look back on the world in which I grew up, probably half the adults were either exiles or refugees or married to exiles and refugees from all over, from fascist world, from the communist world, from apartheid South Africa, from the torture chambers of Pinochet's Chile, from the victims of the Pakistani genocide against the Bengalis in what was East Pakistan, is now Bangladesh. We lived amongst these sort of castaways in conditions of amazing security and prosperity. And all of that was guaranteed, of course, by the American security umbrella that had been hoisted over the democratic world during and after World War II. And as a child, for some reason, that's probably my earliest political thought, was awareness of this borrowed nature of the security and prosperity in which I lived. I had a very comfortable childhood, but I always knew it was provided to me by external forces. And that was the world in which I grew up, and that was the world that I became a conservative in order to conserve. Our mutual friend Christopher Hitchens said, however long he lived, he'd always be a creature of 1968. I think I'm always going to be a creature of 1989, and that triumphant moment where communism collapsed in Central Europe, and there was then a democratic revolution, not only in Central Europe, but in East Asia, Latin America. And that was the high watermark of my political hope. I've had to accept that this moment is a moment of falling away from that. And I think we're in that moment where a lot of the things that I believed about the world and about America's place in the world have come into question by Americans themselves. So it's a very difficult and painful moment. You know, you and I are recording on a very tragic day where in the streets of Minneapolis, it looks like a woman was gunned down by agents of the government for no reason. She had impeded their mobility, which you shouldn't do, of course. But she made voluntarily to get out of their way, and they killed her with 3 shots. Immediately after, the president of the United States is threatening to do a Pearl Harbor on Greenland, the territory of America's NATO ally, Denmark. After the United States has announced that it detained the dictator of Venezuela, which is good, a man who had many crimes, but in order not to bring democracy to Venezuela, but to seize the oil, which is something that's not just unethical, but also stupid, because stealing oil never pays, as anybody who you would think in any level of responsibility in the United States government would know. So what I see is a moment where many of the hopes and aspirations of an earlier period are in shadow, and I want to live to see them come back into the light, but I'm not so sure they will.
8: Yeah, that's something that I thought of a couple of years ago, that I don't think I will live long enough to have a return to the normalcy that you referred to, and that I also grew up in, and I'm a few years older than you are. It also feels like we live in a world where it doesn't surprise me to read if young men, young conservatives, are blaming Churchill for World War II and yeah. Hitler coming in third behind Stalin
7: yeah.
8: as a cause of this massive global conflict. And what I find myself thinking is that if you can't get people to agree on our story together, how are we going to come to a consensus? Growing up, it now looks like there were such small differences between Democratic senators and representatives and Republican senators and representatives. There was a matter of taxes being raised this percentage, not that percentage, whereas now it's a radically different view. Ironically, as we look to celebrate the 250th anniversary of the Declaration, it seems that we have moved away from the values that are described in the Declaration and enshrined in the Constitution.
7: Well, let me give a sort of benchmark that any viewer or listener of this program can test your proposition for themselves. Go to YouTube and pull up the clip. It's black and white, but it's on YouTube, of Richard Nixon conceding the presidency in 1961. So, of course, there was a very tense election in 1960 between John F. Kennedy and Richard Nixon. It was extremely close. There were allegations of all kinds of fraud. Richard Nixon was certainly, by the way, going to lose. John F. Kennedy had clearly won the national popular vote, but that doesn't matter. What matters is the electoral vote. And that was touch and go. And Richard Nixon had a real shot at it and had genuine reasons for feeling that he had been hard done by. But because Richard Nixon was Dwight Eisenhower's vice president, it fell to him, like Mike Pence in 2021, Richard Nixon in 1961 had to announce his own, that the winners are declared, John F. Kennedy and Lyndon Baines Johnson. So this is on YouTube. And what you will see afterwards is a short clip. that Richard Nixon then says, as vice president, this is a very unusual situation, obviously, because he has to read his own defeat. I'd like to ask the indulgence of the room if I could make a personal remark. So there's applause, quiet. And he says, I hope the men in the Kremlin are watching what just happened here today. And then he gives a testament to the American political process and why he accepts his defeat, which he had reasons not to accept, but he did accept it because he understood there was a greater national imperative, which was unity in the face of the Soviet totalitarian threat. So that was the disciplining mechanism of our early life. I'll say one more thing when you talk about the young men. I wrote a lot I began to shift away from my very hard edge Republicanism during the global economic crisis in 2008, 2009. And, I wrote a lot then about what was happening to the living standards of ordinary Americans, and warned that if unaddressed, and it was unaddressed, that this would be a force for political radicalism of some kind. In 2014, I didn't quite imagine what it would be, but I knew something bad was coming. And to tell a personal anecdote, Steve Bannon, whom I used to know, said to me in about 2018, you were one of the first people to see all this coming and to warn about it. What, you know, why do you hate us so much? I said to him, I didn't warn about it because I wanted to help you. I warned about it because I wanted to stop you. But where I am now, a decade later, after all that, is I am decreasingly sympathetic to the materialist explanation of what's wrong with America, that it's difficult. Obviously, many people face many difficulties. And it's hard to be young, and it's hard to be a young man. Hard to be, not so easy to be a young woman, but because the young men are such a mess. But hard to be a young man. But you know what? This is also the most prosperous country in the world, in the most prosperous time in human history, medical technology, communications technology. I don't think that the genuine difficulties that many people have excuse anybody from turning fascist. I really don't. And I'm decreasingly unsympathetic to the view, well, look, you know, look at the difficulties they have getting a house. You know, that's a real problem. We should have rational politics to make housing more affordable. That doesn't allow you to say Hitler was right and Churchill was bad. I'm sorry. I'm not putting up with that anymore. And in 2015, I was more in explanatory mode, but I think in 2025, I'm more in a little, we have to defend what is great and good against America because of the threat from this. And last thing, I'm sorry this is such a long answer. You talked about how we get back to consensus. Sometimes you can't. Sometimes you need to say, you know what? We just differ. You think there should be slavery in the United States. I don't. We are going to have to settle that. We're not going to get a consensus on that. One of us will prevail and the other won't. And we may be in a moment like that now. This country is either going to be what it used to be. It's going to be a democracy. It's going to have police who respect taxpayers, citizens, and don't shoot them dead on the streets. It's going to be a country that doesn't wage aggressive war on democratic allies, or it's not. We're not going to be halfway one thing and halfway the other. We're not going to bridge that gap. One side or the other is going to come out on top.
9: This is Ye Gods. I'm Scott Carter, and I'm talking with my friend David Frum as part of our mini-series of God and Country for America's 250th birthday. David served as a presidential speechwriter for George W. Bush, has authored several books, and now hosts The David Frum Show and writes for The Atlantic. We're discussing how both America and classic conservative David have shifted since Donald Trump took over the Oval Office in 2017.
8: One of the things that I have admired so much about you in the time that I've gotten to know you is how when you see events change from where you thought they'd be and you need to change your position, you do. I've heard you talk about regretting supporting the impeachment of Bill Clinton, that you changed your position on gay marriage. Yeah. And you've even celebrated the way in which the reality of gay marriage has proved not to be the terrible thing that so many people were predicting if it would come to pass. I heard you also on your podcast talk about, in the same way that you were kind of optimistically defending things and reframing things to a certain extent just now, I feel, you also, I've heard you defend and reframe the notion of capitalism.
7: Yeah.
8: And you've talked about this as a nation, not of robbers. We've been a nation of cooperators.
7: Yeah.
8: And that path, which may take a little bit more work to accomplish, is the one that works best in the long term.
7: Well, there are a lot of things I haven't changed my mind about. I haven't changed my mind about the free enterprise system. I haven't changed my mind about the benefits of free trade. I haven't changed my mind about the way the legal system should work and the rule of law. So that leads to some more specialized opinions that maybe aren't relevant here. But what I one of the things I find sort of amazing about the Trump phenomenon is Donald Trump, one of the reasons, maybe the reason he gets along with Zoran Mamdani so well is they both agree on what they see as the nature of capitalism. They both think it's about plunder. Mamdani thinks that's bad and wants to stop it, and Trump thinks that's good and wants to do it. But for those of us who say, it's not about plunder, it is about cooperation. And let me give you an example that's very concrete in the lives of many Americans right now. One of the things I've heard in interviews again and again with people who own businesses who were for the Trump tariffs, because they say, look, my business is all American made and my suppliers are all American made. So I'm not at risk from the higher costs created by Trump tariffs. And then 3 months later, they say, oh, I'm American and my supplier's American. I didn't know that my supplier's suppliers were Vietnamese and my supplier's suppliers and my investors. And of course, you didn't know that because you don't, in a working market, you don't have to know those things. You know what is behind you in the chain of production and you know what is forward from you in the chain of production. The rest of it, only the mind of God can possibly encompass because it's so vast. We live in these networks where things happen all over the planet and the price signal tells you what happened without you having to understand it. You just know, oh, price of coffee beans is up for some reason. Well, that affects my business. I don't need to know why. Maybe it's interesting, but it doesn't matter. Or people seem to, there's some alteration in consumer preference where suddenly people are asking for more oat milk than less dairy milk. I don't need to know the why of that either. I just need to respond to those two signals as efficiently as I can in my business. And we're all knitted together in this system of cooperation. And if there were one idea that I could get in the hands of both the socialist left and the plundering, thuggish, Trumpish right, it's that economies work or do not work by stealing. They work by cooperating. And Trump works by cheating people on the first order and never understands you make your profit on the reorder. And if you cheat them on the first order, you don't get the reorder.
8: The other point that I've heard you make is, well, and you're making it right now, which is building trust and working to get along with people and cooperate to a common goal is always going to be better in the long run. But how do you convince people who are only short-sighted that things will eventually not be good for them?
7: Well, sometimes we learn things the hard way. The generation of people that experienced the Depression and the war and then the post-war prosperity learned some things from those experiences that never had to be explained to them. The generation that lived through the Depression learned two things. One is why trade barriers are bad, because trade barriers are what pushed you into the Depression. And they learned also why you need some stabilizers in the economy. That one of the benefits of programs, for example, like Social Security, is not just that it takes care of people in their old age as individuals. I mean, that's an important fact. But it also means that when there's a recession, the people on Social Security, they keep buying groceries. You know, in 1935, they didn't. In 1936, they could because they're getting a check. And as you have more stabilizers in the economy, you're also building in certain guarantees that there is going to be stable demand to cushion the shocks. And that's one of the reasons why the American economy, when you look at the history of the American economy from before the Depression, Great Depression, and after, and you look at peaks and valleys, they're much more jagged before the 1930s than after. Because one of the things that the New Deal did was introduce in the American economy all of these, the Social Security money continues to flow, government highway bills continue to be paid. And so the level of the depth of the recession and the intensity of the boom is all less after 1940 than it is before. And we all benefit from that. One last thing about trust. Anyone who's had experience of talking to an anti-vax crackpot pretty quickly discovers the anti-vax crackpot knows more about vaccines than you do. And the reason is, it's because they're a crackpot. That you, what you know about vaccine is, I have my beautiful baby here, and I go to my pediatrician who's paid to know about these things, and I ask the pediatrician, what do we do to preserve my baby's health? And he tells me, and maybe I read a little bit about it, but basically I know I'm paying the pediatrician to know this stuff. I will follow the vaccine schedule that recommends. But if I'm a crazy person, I think I know better than everybody. So the crazy person goes out and learns something about vaccines, more than the non-crazy person, but not enough that his opinion is worth anything. Like, compared to the people who actually know about this stuff, he doesn't know anything. But compared to the rational person, think about it this way. Suppose we had a big movement in the United States that believed you could fly to Paris by flapping your arms. And there are other people who believe the way to get to Paris is to get on a jet plane. Now, the people who don't believe in jet planes and do believe in arm flapping would probably have a lot of critiques of the jet plane that to those of we barely know how it works. We don't. Maybe we can vaguely describe the principle of a jet engine vaguely, but we don't really know how the curvature of the wing. But we don't really know how it works. The crackpot would know, but the crackpot knows in the instance of trying to persuade people that flapping arms will work better and flapping arms will not work better.
9: That's author, podcaster, and journalist for The Atlantic, David Frum. 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Stay tuned for more of our mini-series of God and Country. This is Ye Gods. I'm Scott Carter.
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9: Welcome back to Ye Gods mini-series of God and Country. We're focusing on 250 years of American religion and belief. I'm Scott Carter, and my guest is author, journalist, and contributor to The Atlantic, David Frum. We've discussed how our last decade of polarizing politics has shifted America's reputation both at home and abroad. Well, now we'll focus on where naturalized citizen David thinks his adopted country is headed, and how Judaism informs his spiritual worldview.
8: So where now do you see a potential for things to shift?
7: Well, when you say shift, things always shift. Things always change. My views have adapted. I have a quote from Machiavelli that I misquote, because when I misquote it, it's better than what he actually wrote. It's the same. It's his idea, but I'm just going to improve the phrasing. Mm-hmm. This is the tragedy of a man, that the world changes and he does not. So the world is constantly changing, whether we like it or not, and we can't prevent that from happening. And I think what you mean by shift is, will we come out of the Trump experience and rediscover some of the things that those of us who believed in the older America still believe in? I don't know. Trump team might prevail. I don't think so, but they might. But we will not come out of it the same as we went into it. And we may come out in some ways better, and other we'll lose some important things. I mean, certainly the idea that the president should be a person of dignity. One of the early Democratic challenges is Trump. Gavin Newsom has bet his campaign on the idea that dignity is dead. And what the Democrats are looking for is someone who's as rude. I mean, Gavin Newsom doesn't mock people who are tragically murdered. He won't do that. But does a lot of things that are ruder than anybody running for president before 2016 would ever contemplate doing, because he's bet that this idea that you want to see, at least in their public selves, that people would like to be president, behave as decent, dignified people, that may be gone. We may be in for a much more vulgar, nasty period of presidential behavior.
8: Yeah, and I want to go back to your upbringing, and you talked about the world in which you grew up. Your mother, as I understand it, was a well-known in Canada broadcast journalist.
7: Yeah.
8: Your father was a doctor, at some point goes also into real estate, yeah, and becomes, as I see, a philanthropist, an art collector. Yeah. Your sister has been an elected leader and is one of the leaders of the Conservative Party in Canada. So it's a very rarefied world that you're growing up in. What do you remember as, besides some of the notions of taking the stability of peace and security for granted, what are the other notions that you remember from that time growing up?
7: I remember a lot. In fact, when I

0: been working on a memoir over the past, off and on for the past 5 years, that I actually hope to finish in the year ahead. So I've been thinking about all of these questions a lot. I would just want to quibble with one thing, which is I didn't take it for granted. I knew very well that this Peace Institute.
1: Oh, right. Yes.
0: Was very. Yeah. So to maybe one of the foundational facts of my life. So my father's parents came to Canada from Poland, from the Republic of Poland in the year 1930. And not for any reason other than they couldn't find work in Poland. And they had relatives in Canada. My father's born in Toronto in 1931 in the tiny little Mount Sinai Hospital at the time. It would please him no end, I think, if he were around to know that that tiny little hospital is now Toronto Chanel Boutique. And he grew up in, they were very working class people. They were not poor, but they were hard scrabble. But they grew up into the security of Canada. All of their family that remained behind in Poland, almost without exception, was murdered. And if my grandfather's father and father's mother had not made the decision to come to Canada in 1930, they would certainly have been murdered. And my father would have been murdered around the time of his 10th or 11th birthday. Now, we didn't talk about that much, but it was always present. It was too terrible to talk about. I think one of the things that people don't understand about the history of the Holocaust is it actually didn't get to be spoken of very much until the late 1970s, until there were new generations, because the people who were waiting to hear whether their mother were still alive, whether how many of their siblings had made it through, they couldn't talk about it. So that was, for me, a very formative thing. As you said, I grew up in my mother was at the peak, she died young. She died in 1992 at 54. But at the peak of her visibility, I think she was after the Queen, maybe the second most recognizable female face in Canada. My father started as a dentist and became a successful real estate developer and a big art collector. And we grew up in great material comfort. Not oligarch wealth that makes people insane, but comfort. Like we never, it was one of those, you know, just enough that you never had to think about it and not so much that it controlled your life. And I had the benefits of, every educational opportunity that I could possibly want and some that I never even imagined could exist. And my parents were not especially religious, but they, in a way that people were in that post-war era, they were just uncontrovertibly Jewish. And I was sent to Hebrew school. I then returned to it later and learned more Hebrew. And I always grew up in a milieu where Judaism, Jewishness were present and where support for the state of Israel was as foundational as any of the other aspects of the religion.
1: And you and your sister have both participated in a lot of activities that are supportive of Jewish concerns.
0: So my sister, she was in the Canadian Senate, which is not an elected body. She was appointed by Prime Minister Stephen Harper and served 12 years. And after that, she became one of the heads of one of the major Jewish charities in Toronto. Her husband is himself the children of two people met in a DP camp after the end of World War II. They had both been victims of the Holocaust. They both survived and they met, they lost their two families. They met in the camp and came to Canada together and founded a family there. And I've been very active in Jewish causes and support for the state of Israel. We have a cousin of ours who was one of those taken captive on October 7th by Hamas. And his parents were left to wonder for 14 months whether he was alive or dead, believing that he was alive, and only after 14 months did they learn that he'd been killed in cold blood on the first day.
1: As you grew up going to Hebrew school, you were bar mitzvahed?
0: Yes.
1: Okay, what of the religion, was any of it something that you, is it all cultural, or were there religious tenets that stay with you to this day?
0: I have a very idiosyncratic view of religion, which is I have never in my life doubted the existence of God. It's just to me as real as the floor I'm standing on. But I always think if you take monotheism seriously, that there's one God, and not just one, like one God for like Los Angeles, but one God, and not just one God for planet Earth, but one God for the universe. That means it's one God for, what is it, 100 billion solar systems in this galaxy, 250 billion galaxies in the universe, in the known universe, the universe being in existence for 14 billion, one God for all of that, all of that. And I don't want to like project. He's probably relatively indifferent to some of the petty problems of our lives. I remember having a friend who went through a big evangelical conversion, and when we were young, you know, and he's praying all the time. And one day, I remember meeting him, and he said, you know, it's just the Lord has worked a miracle for me. And I said, really? What happened? He said, well, and I've needed a new suit for my job, and I just haven't had the money. I've had X amount of dollars and I just can't find a suit. And I was walking downtown today and I was thinking about this and I passed by a shop and they had suits on 75% off sale. And I said, thank you, Lord, for finding me the suit. And he went in and he bought a suit. And I didn't say anything, but I think the Lord of 250 billion galaxies, 100 billion stars, 14 billion years, he's not going to help you with your suit problem.
1: Yeah, I don't think he's a micromanager.
0: You're not a micromanager. Because right now, there's a terrible catastrophe going on some other planet. Or at 14, I believe there must have been, even if there's not intelligent life in our galaxy, it just must be. The statistics suggest it must have existed at some point in the past or future in some of the galaxies. And if it's one God, they're all praying to the same God, and the systems are a little overloaded. So my basic view of all human religion, and you're a parent, you've raised children. Do you remember when you send your kid to camp, they bring home noodle art? It rains, they get up the big sheets of Bristol board and they bring up packs of noodles and they glue the noodles to the art and then they scribble on it and they bring it back. And it's obviously terrible. This isn't art, but it's your kid. It's your kid, so you love it and you put it in a drawer. Maybe you go and frame it and hang it on the wall. You certainly put it in a drawer. You don't throw it away because it's your kid and you love your kid, even though the noodle art is not very good. So I think that is how the Lord of the universe must see human attempts to if he's truly as advertised, the idea of, the human mind could comprehend or encompass, it's crazy. It can't. So all of these things are just the crudest, most primitive approximations. Yeah, driven by culture. Like, why is one person a Mormon and another person Jewish? Maybe it's the way they were raised. Is Judaism more true or less true than Mormonism? Probably, equal amounts of sense and nonsense in both. Should we kill each other over this? You'd have to be crazy. Or wicked, because what you'd want to look at is, I recognize, the parts that overlap are probably the true parts, and the parts that are unique are probably not the true parts, the parts that we just made up. And I'm not saying anything because human beings need structure. These respond to human concerns. So there's a classic Jewish joke about this. So Moses is on top of Mount Sinai receiving Orthodox Jews or traditional Jews believe that Moses didn't just receive the Ten Commandments on Mount Sinai. He didn't just receive the prefiguring of the Torah. He received everything that's in the Talmud, all the entire unwritten Jewish law was all given to Moses on Mount Sinai 3,000 years ago. And so the joke goes, Moses is up there and God is dictating to him, okay, right, the next rule is no seething a kid in the milk of its mother. And Moses says, got it. We have to have separate plates for milk dishes and meat dishes. And God said, I just said no seething a kid in the milk of its mother. And Moses said, and that means we're going to need separate systems for washing the pit milk plates and the meat plates. And that means when they invent the dishwasher, we're going to need two dishwashers in every kitchen, one for the meat. And God finally says, all right, Moses, have it your own way. And that, I think there's a lot of that, which is just, we did it because human beings need structure, they need systems, they need to know what to do. And so we invented a lot of the things. And those are important, and I follow many of them, not because I think that necessarily they're such interest to the Lord of 100 billion stars and 250 billion galaxies, but because it's my way. And if you're a Mormon and you have a different way, I have no quarrel with you. You follow your way.
1: I was raised in different Christian sects at different times. We were Presbyterians, Methodists, Lutherans, Episcopalians. I had no sense of what the distinction was between them. I recognized that Luther is probably connected to Martin Luther. I got that. He's a historical character.
0: Yeah.
1: But I find myself now, one of the ways that I'm dealing with the world in which we live is I pray more regularly.
0: Yeah.
1: I meditate. I do a guided meditation, but it's atheist Sam Harris who is leading me in this meditation. And he's been on the show twice. And I've said, sometimes when you talk about the world, I find myself remembering, oh, yeah, he's an atheist.
0: Yeah.
1: Because his descriptions of the universe and how things work, or how, let's say, meditating can calm you.
0: Yeah.
1: It seems concurrent with my notion of, in Jefferson's phrase, nature's God.
0: Yeah, I think that's right. One of the things that is one of the big discoveries of the past half century is that human beings are born programmed for language. We're not blank slates. We're ready to learn. We learn language much faster than we could if it was just a completely cultural attribute. And I think there's a lot of the religious experience that we're pre-programmed for. Now, that may not indicate that, does not necessarily indicate that the religious experience is true. It may not be transcendentally true, but we do arrive ready for it, and we do need it. And asking people to live without it is impossible because they will just invent something else that they say is not religion, but actually meets all the social functions of religion and often can be quite a bit nastier than religion.
1: As there are rising incidents of anti-Semitism, how do you address that and what can be done about this?
0: Yeah. Painful topic. I'm not sure I have any great wisdom to offer. One of the things that those of us who grew up in the post-war world thought of, at least in North America, was that anti-Semitism was something from the past. It hadn't vanished, but it was a survival. It was on the way out. And now it's pretty obviously on the way back, both on the political left and on the political right. And I don't have a remedy for it, but I do have a way of understanding it, which is anti-Semitism is not like other forms of prejudice. So racial prejudice, misogyny, contempt for homosexuals, those are all, homophobia, those are all based on contempt. That the people in one race think the other races are inferior, men look down on women, straights look down on gays. The driving force of most forms is arrogance and contempt. That's not what's going on with anti-Semitism. The anti-Semite does not believe himself superior to the Jew, quite the contrary. He thinks the Jew has all these magical powers. He's afraid of the Jew. Anti-Semitism is an ideology of paranoia, not one of contempt. So although we group it with the others, it doesn't come from the same place in the human mind, and it doesn't respond to isn't driven by the same imperatives, and it doesn't respond to the same remedies as other forms do. Because the response to the racist, to the misogynist, to the homophobe is just don't be so full of yourself. You're no better than anybody else, and no one else is any worse than you. So knock it off. And yeah, there are differences, obviously, especially between men and women. There are real differences. That doesn't make one better and one worse, and you need each other. So just forget the arrogance, forget the contempt, be a humbler and more cooperative person. That's not the answer to anti-Semitism. Anti-Semitism is a system of paranoia, and it's reinforced because it's encoded into many of the great belief systems of the Western world. It's present in Christianity. It's present in Islam. It's present in Marxism. And that so long as Christianity, Islam, and Marxism remain powerful, there's a kind of logic and structure to the paranoia in which Jews fit. I'm turning this into a lecture, so let me pause.
1: No, because, well, what I wanted to follow up with is, were you surprised by the article in The Atlantic about the current anti-Semitism being less partisan than generational, that young people on the left as well as the right are likely to be anti-Semitic?
0: Yes. I was glad to have that codified. It just seems to be something you notice, that any place where the different generations meet, that the older, whether it's the university, whether it's a corporation, whether it's a law, the older generation is a little startled by how acceptable things are. And I think part of it is the rise of trolling in internet culture, that people of a certain age had an idea that certain things were not said in public. And internet culture has broken that down. In fact, that the way to be important, the way to get attention is to take the things that shouldn't be said in public and to do say them. And politicians who respond to internet culture, like unfortunately the present vice president, play that game. And I think part of it is a reaction to the rise in power of the state of Israel. I mean, one of the things that defined my early life was a sense of the state of Israel as being extraordinarily vulnerable. And as the state of Israel has become more powerful, people find themselves on the wrong edge of that power, need explanations as to, well, how can this once impoverished and still very small state, how can it be so powerful? And then you have a whole systems of paranoid belief to explain it. And Christianity, Islam, and Marxism all have their own versions, and they can sort of bleed together in a common paranoid stew about both the Jews and Israel, who are not exactly the same, but can't be separated either.
1: I'm Scott Carter. My guest on today's He Gods is Atlantic Magazine journalist and podcaster David Frum. From 2014 to 2017, David chaired the prominent UK center-right think tank Policy Exchange. In April 2025, he began his podcast for The Atlantic, which is called The David Frum Show. He has since interviewed on it several past Ye Gods guests, including Ken Burns, Sam Harris, and most recently his wife Danielle Crittenden. When we return, David will talk about how his family has dealt with the unexpected death of their daughter, Miranda. I'm Scott Carter. This is Ye Gods. Our Of God and Country miniseries shall return right after this break.
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4: Welcome back to You Gods. I'm Scott Carter. I'm talking with the former speechwriter for President George W. Bush, who's now a journalist, author, and podcaster, David Frum. As we wrap this installment of our mini-series of God and Country, honoring America's 250th birthday, David answers Ye Gods' three questions, and he and I share how our thoughts about the future have evolved as we've aged and witnessed decades of tectonic cultural shifts.
1: As I get older, I am now often surprised by things that I thought were settled cultural law.
0: Yeah.
1: Can come back.
0: Yeah.
1: Whether it's, I remember in high school reading one of the leading roles in the play Inherit the Wind, and I told my teacher later, why should anyone want to do this play anymore? Nobody believes any of this.
0: Yeah.
1: And then as an adult, I see evangelicals talking about the theory of evolution just being a theory, and certain blatant racism or anti-Semitism. I thought we'd moved past some of these things. And so I'm now, and I think now about, you co-authored a book, The End of Evil, and I now think that anything in, it's why Shakespeare still stays current, because behavior that he is depicting can still be seen on the street today.
0: Yeah. Yes. There are things go, things ebb and flow. There are moments of improvement. This is the paradox of humanity, right? We're creatures capable of incredible technical improvement, and life, especially in the developed world, but everywhere, is so much more comfortable and possible than it was even relatively recently. And yet we remain the same kind of apes in pants that we always were. And that ape brain is present and is capable of terrible, terrible atrocities. Look, this is something our grandparents saw better than us. I mean, imagine if you were born in 1880 and lived to see 1940. I mean, you would really have thought through the 19th century that humanity was on an unbroken level of progress toward moral refinement as well as material. And then you saw this, the tremendous backward steps of the 1930s and 40s. And you, I mean, a book I read in the past year, Stefan Zweig's Memory of His Austro-Hungarian Childhood, talks about this. Just they just thought there were things that were medieval, no longer happened in the modern world. And there you were in 1934, and it was happening again.
1: Well, and Tolstoy talks about when he was a young man being in salons where they were all convincing themselves that civilization was on this undeniable upward swing and that things were only going to get better.
0: Yeah.
1: And for a lot of people, World War I was what broke that.
0: Yeah.
1: But there are other things, economic downturns or other things. Also, Shaw was one of those people who had a sense early on that anything is possible, and reason, and Jefferson had that notion of reason is going to dominate. And if we just get everybody educated and they can see what is clearly reasonable and logical, we're going to be inevitably becoming this wonderful race of people. And it doesn't. There are ways in which it may surprise us that things we thought we had moved past come back.
0: And yet, although that sounds depressing, there's also a hopeful message, or at least an empowering message, because what it means is that the state of civilization depends on each of us. And there's always something that you can do to be, in whatever small sphere we each occupy, to be a marginal force for better or worse.
1: Yes.
0: And, you know, you see a piece of trash on the street, you pick it up, you put it in the wastebasket. You've made the world a little bit better.
1: Yeah. I we'll practice now, and some of this is heightened because of the era in which we live. And why I pray in the morning and why I pray at the end of the day, and I often, and then do a meditation in the middle of the day. But my goal is to be as kind to everyone who I come in contact with, and I will try to especially be that way. I've a long time ago, I thought character is who you are to people who you don't think can help you.
0: Yeah.
1: And so I'm very aware when I go into a store, a restaurant, I'm dealing with a clerk, I'm dealing with a waiter or someone who's at a different social strata than we enjoy. And I make an extra effort now to be kinder, to ask the person's name, to in some way express a special appreciation for what they've done.
0: Yeah, that's good.
1: Your lovely wife, Danielle Crittenden, has a book coming out, and the title of the book breaks my heart to utter that it's Dispatches from Grief, A Mother's Journey Through the Unthinkable, and it's about the tragic death of your daughter, then 32, Miranda.
0: Yeah, it is a shattering event, as you can well imagine. We have three children. Miranda was our eldest. Danielle processed this through this book, and she's not here, so I can speak candidly. It's brilliant. It's so heartrending. It is so. She has this image of it's like arriving at Ellis Island the day you lose a child. You are in this immigration queue bringing you into a new country, and you see there are other people in the line, and there are other people who've arrived in the country before you, and then there are other people who arrive after you. And so she's writing letters for people who don't yet live in that country to tell them what it's going to be like and how to prepare. We've had to do a lot of things. When we talked beforehand, we talked about mortality and how one ages, one feels about it. We had to make a lot of decisions very fast about when we buried our daughter. And we now own a burial place, and my wife and I are going to go there. And we know exactly not only where we'll be buried, like what piece of ground, like which set of yardage is mine and which is yours, and how that will be done, and what the headstones will look like. It's very real to us. And it's hard to explain this to younger people, but as you get older, that's not a frightening thought. It's a kind of strangely comforting thought. It's hard to explain to the young, and maybe don't even try. But I think those of us who are older know it's true.
1: At the end of each episode, I ask people the same three questions. I'm so appreciative of talking to you and sharing time with you. And it brings back a million other times that we've shared time. The first question is, do you think when you die, do you think there is a judgment on how you've lived your life?
0: Yes, both here. And I think lives do reverberate through eternity. I don't know that the conventional story that is told of clouds and harps is in any way true. But do good or bad actions matter? I mean, just think, how often have you been at fifth hand? Someone abuses a child in a different country 100 years ago. And that child abuse matters, has consequences in another country in our time, because it affects the child who affects the child who affects the child. And then the same with good actions reverberate through time and space. And so whether the person gets the benefit of that, I don't know. But do our lives matter beyond ourselves? I deeply believe they do.
1: In times of challenge, do you find yourself coming back to a quote that gives you comfort?
0: I come from this part of the Jewish tradition where actually I often rely more on jokes than on quotes. And there's some sardonic jokes, and maybe I won't tell them now, but that I get some kind of grim comfort from. But I'm sure maybe the most positive one is a challenge from the book of Job, where Job finally rounds on God and expresses his anger at the things God has done to him. And God says to him, were you present at the laying of the world? There are things that happen for reasons that are so big that make all of our lives seem small in comparison. And we don't know where we fit in, but there must be a place.
1: And finally, is there a single work of art, could be a movie, could be a book, could be anything, a single work of art that has had so much impact on you that you think if everybody in the world could experience it, also the world might be a little bit better of a place?
0: Okay, so that's two questions. I mean, the work of art that has had the most impact on me is Marcel Proust's great novel, Remembrance of Things Past, and it shaped my life in many, many, many ways. But would it change the world? What I always say to people is the great thing about it is it's a book. Don't read the prelude. Start with chapter one, Swan's Way. Read 50 pages. And you'll either not be able to stop or you'll not be able to keep going. And if you don't keep going, that's fine. It's not for you. Because a lot of it is just, there's a lot of people who will find it's not for them. But if you keep going, again, the prelude is a little confusing. So don't start with that. But start with Swan's Way. Read 50 pages and see if it's for you or not. And then it gives you, because what it helps you understand the unfolding of memory. And it's full of quotations that I think about again and again. And there's one passage that has been very applicable to us. In the novel, the narrator's mother and grandmother are very close. And the grandmother dies. And the mother responds by adopting mannerisms that were so similar to the grandmother that you'd almost be ghostly, that you would think you were talking to the grandmother, because the mother would wrap her scarf around herself in the same way or use figures of speech that had been associated with the grandmother. And I think I see this with the people I've lost, that you consciously and unconsciously carry them on and keep their memory green. That's the one service you can do them. The one enduring service is to keep their memory green.
1: David Frum, it is always a delight to talk to you, and I thank you so much.
0: Thank you. Thank you for your many kindnesses to me and to my family.
4: 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Next week, our Ye Gods miniseries of God and Country will feature former conservative talk show host Charlie Sykes. In 2017, Charlie authored the book How the Right Lost Its Mind, critiquing the shift in values of the conservative movement in favor of Donald Trump's MAGA. He'll discuss his youthful disillusionment with the Democratic Party and his current alienation from today's Republican Party. Ye Gods is created by a pantheon of ye gods and goddesses. Executive producer Dawson McCraw, co-executive producer Selena Lauterer, producer Robin Rose Valentine, editors Richard Chinqui and Mike Canary, music composer Carmen Borgia, production assistants Alexis Bradley Banks and Hannah Pontoro, consigliere Roy Seekoff. WGCU General Manager is Corey Lewis. Associate General Manager in charge of content is Amy Shoemaker. 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I'm Scott Carter, and you can watch my TEDx talk, Indivisible, on YouTube. And until next time, safety and kindness for all.
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